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0: With SRN News, I'm Keith Peters in Washington. The United States and Iran trade missile fire in a heated escalation after a two-month ceasefire. Correspondent Laura Winters reports.
1: The U.S. military striking Iran after an American helicopter is shot down. President Trump warning that Iran will face consequences for stalling and not agreeing to a peace deal. Iran busy firing missiles into Bahrain, Kuwait, and Jordan. On Truth Social, the president writing, Iran has taken too long to negotiate a deal that would have been great for them. Now they will have to pay the price. Three explanation points. Laura Winters reporting.
0: The U.S. military says it's begun another round of strikes against Iran. U.S. Central Command said in a social media post that the military is striking multiple targets in Iran and that it's being done in response to Iran's unwarranted and continued aggression. Nevada Republican Governor Joe Lombardo will face Democratic Attorney General Aaron Ford in a battle to hold on to his seat in November.
2: It's considered one of the most competitive governor's races in the country. Las Vegas voter Trudy Platzer says her biggest concern is the rising cost of everything.
3: Gasoline prices, that bothers me because a lot of retirees and the whole community is suffering with that.
2: Las Vegas voter Jay Jaros has several concerns.
4: Housing, workers' rights, fighting against ICE.
2: Ford has been focusing his campaign on federal health care, food assistance, and affordability as Nevada continues to see a shortage of affordable housing and some of the highest gas prices in the country. Lombardo vows to focus on housing affordability if he serves a second term. I'm Donna Water.
0: On Wall Street, the Dow plunged 953 points, the Nasdaq dropping 509, the S&P lower by 119. This is SRN News. Some good news from Iran.
5: A new report from International Christian Concern reveals there are more believers in Iran now than there were before the 1979 Islamic Revolution, which brought with it unprecedented waves of persecution. ICC says, quote, some estimates point to 1 million or more Iranian converts to Christianity. House churches are also increasing in number. Michael Harrington reporting.
0: America is a highly religious nation, and it always has been. When the 13 colonies banded together and declared independence in 1776, there were 3,228 houses of worship, and the new country was already religiously diverse. Congregationalists led the pack with about 670 congregations, or just over 20% of the total. Presbyterians weren't far behind, followed by Baptists, Episcopalians, and Quakers. This is SRN News. China's auto exports are surging.
6: China is reporting that its passenger car exports jumped 73% in May, and that exports of pure electric vehicles and plug-in hybrids more than doubled. Surging sales show that higher gasoline and diesel prices due to the war in Iran are driving stronger interest in EVs. While China's auto exports are surging, domestic passenger car sales fell more than 23%. I'm Lisa Dwyer.
0: Anthropic has joined calls for the AI industry to find ways to cushion people from AI's disruptions to the workforce. The company announced a $200 million investment to research AI's economic impact. Its CEO published an essay with proposals for government support for those financially affected by AI. More details at SRNnews.com. From Washington,
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9: Trouble was my middle name from early childhood. I turned over chairs in kindergarten, and I was such a terror that at age 8, the principal took me to the basement of the school and locked me in a dark storage room. I skipped school to shoplift and burglarize places, and at 14 I was finally caught and sent to the Illinois State School for Boys. After I was paroled and resentenced for parole violation, I led an escape attempt that started my criminal record as an adult. To avoid prison, I joined the Army and became a paratrooper. I made 4 daytime jumps and 1 nighttime jump before I went AWOL to be with a girl. A buddy and I then escaped from a work detail and went to Chicago in a stolen car. We committed burglaries and we were caught. The Army sentenced me to 6 years at a federal reformatory in Ohio. Later, I received Christmas clemency and I came home an emotional wreck from sniffing Benzedrine. I married the sister of one of my buddies, then I slipped back into crime with a buddy and I faced 5 years in prison. Knowing I needed a way to sustain me during incarceration, I searched around. My daughter met a woman while babysitting who talked about new life in Christ. So I spoke to that woman. She told me to go straight to the Lord, and I did. I read the Bible, and I saw that she was right. I confessed my sin to the Lord, and He not only helped me get through my prison sentence, but He sent me back to tell others of His mercy and grace. I'm Anthony D'Antonio. If the Son therefore shall make you free, you shall be free indeed.
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0: can look for love in a lot of places and end up disappointed. Billy Graham knew the source of perfect love.
1: 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And if you don't remember anything I say tonight, remember one thing. God loves you.
0: How can you find that love? By turning your life over to Jesus Christ.
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0: 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Someone is ready to talk with you and pray with you right now. 888-388-2683. We're the Billy Graham Evangelistic Association.

That'll make a Baptist move out, won't it? Yeah. I'm glad you like that song. You all have just been a wonderful, wonderful bunch of people to sing to tonight, and you have made this a whole lot easier than it could have been if we'd have had just a bunch of old dried up people sitting in the seats. But you all have laughed and clapped and cried and sung along, and you've either enjoyed yourself or you're the best bunch of hypocrites we've seen in a while. Rodney has been, for the longest time, trying to write, for me, a really good ballad. I like songs that, like the one he did just a few minutes ago, Pile of Crowns. That song just suits him so well, and that's just his song. But a song, for me to want to sing it, it just has to move me. I mean, it just has to say something to me and bless me. When Ronnie brought this song to me, he said, "Now this I've written for you." He's done this to me three times, I guess, in all the years I've known him. He said, "This is your song." And he brought this song in. He said, "This is your song." As a matter of fact, we were at my house. You came over to my house. We had some company there and had a little lunch and went into the room where the piano is. And Rodney was going to sing me this song. And it was all I could do to listen. I mean, it was something that I had never thought about, really. You know, we've been to Jerusalem several times, and we have walked that Via Dolorosa, and we have went outside the gate up to the place they call Gordon's Tomb, which is the empty tomb. We've been there. We've had communion there. As a matter of fact, we've been there with Dr. Stanley two or three times. And I'm always wondering, when I study the Word, I wonder, how could Jesus have walked here like he did and folks not realized who he was? They were coming face to face with the Creator of the universe and just let him pass on by. I don't want to let him pass on by. Every chance I want to get, I want to thank him for what he's done and tell him how holy he is and how unworthy I was until he reached down and made me his own. Yes. I want you to hear a brand new song that Rodney wrote that blesses me.

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3: I must also give you the verses that got me out of hospital after that year in hospital. Proverbs 4, verses 20, 21, and 22. Proverbs 4, 20, 21, and 22. These are the words on which I walked out of hospital. My son, attend to my words. Incline thine ear unto my sayings. Let them not depart from thine eyes. Keep them in the midst of thine heart. For they are life unto those that find them, and health to all their flesh. And when I read that last phrase, I said, that settles it. If I can have health in all my flesh, there is no more room for sickness. This is clear. I cannot have health and sickness in the same place at the same time. If God has given me that which will give me health in all my physical body, then there is no room for sickness. And I looked to see again what it was that God had given this provision through, and I saw my words, my sayings, are life to those that find them, health to all their flesh. And I did that. I took God's word as my health, as my medicine. I listened to it, I read it, I meditated in it, I acted upon it, and it brought me divine healing, and it kept me in divine health. God is true to his word. He says if you will attend to his words, if you will incline your ear, if you will bend down and listen humbly to what he's telling you, if you will focus your eyes upon his promises, if you will admit his word into your heart, then out of your heart, the next verse of Proverbs says, Proverbs 4:23, out of the heart are the issues of life. When you receive the word of God through the ear gate, through the eye gate, with your mind, with focused attention, with humble obedience, it comes into your heart, and out of your heart, it ministers healing and health to every area of your physical body. This is God's great provision for making you healthy and keeping you healthy. It's his word. It's both beneath and behind every other provision. Then there are certain ways in which the will of God can be received or appropriated according to the word of God. There are certain specific faith acts that we may make that bring the healing virtue and power of God by the Holy Spirit according to the word of God into our physical being. And I have mentioned here these different ways: by the laying on of hands, by anointing with oil, and through spiritual gifts. Let's look for a moment at what the scripture says concerning each of these different ways of appropriating the healing which God has provided for us through Christ by his Spirit according to his word. But bear in mind always that this is basic, that it's through Christ, it's by the Spirit, it's according to the word. That is the great foundation on which these other means must be based. The three major means of healing we find primarily in the New Testament: the laying on of hands, the anointing of the sick with oil, and the exercise of spiritual gifts. Let's look at these three in that order. Turn first of all to Mark, the 16th chapter, the last chapter of Mark's Gospel, and read some of the closing verses of that chapter. This is the great commission of Jesus. He said to his disciples in verse 15, go into all the world, preach the gospel to every creature. Verse 16, he that believeth and is baptized shall be saved. He that believeth not shall be condemned. Then he said, these signs shall follow them that believe. And he gave five supernatural signs that were to accompany and attest the preaching of the word. The five signs are these, and they're all in the name of Jesus. In my name they shall cast out demons, they shall speak with new tongues, they shall take up snakes, if they drink any deadly thing it shall not hurt them, they shall lay hands on the sick, and they shall recover. The fifth sign is this means of ministering healing to a sick person. It is laying hands upon him in the name of Jesus. And Jesus says, if we do this according to the word of God in faith, then God will confirm His word and the sick person will become well. And the early Christians believed this, acted upon it, and proved God true. The last two verses of Mark's Gospel read like this. So then, after the Lord had spoken unto them, He was received up into heaven, and sat on the right hand of God, and they went forth and preached everywhere, the Lord working with them, and confirming the word with signs following. Notice the basis is the word. When we teach and preach and minister the word, then God confirms the word with the supernatural signs that accompany the preaching of the word. But the word is basic. And the sign for healing is that we lay hands on the sick in the name of Jesus and they recover. The next means of ministering is stated in the Epistle of James. James chapter 5, verses 14 and 15. James says, and he's speaking obviously to Christian believers, "Is any sick among you? Let him call for the elders of the church, and let them pray over him, anointing him with oil in the name of the Lord. And the prayer of faith shall save the sick, the Lord shall raise him up, and if he have committed sins, they shall be forgiven him." It would seem to me that the laying on of hands is primarily in what we might call an evangelistic type of ministry. You go out and preach to the unconverted, and then you say, "Now, if you will put your trust in Jesus Christ and you have sickness, we will lay our hands upon you in the name of Jesus. God will heal you." Primarily, I believe this is the evangelistic thrust or outreach of the gospel. But in James chapter 5, it is obvious that we are dealing with those who are already converted believers. The scripture says, "Is any sick among you believers? What is he to do?" Well, of course, we all know the American Revised Version says, "Let him call for the doctor," doesn't it? And that's the version that most American Christians follow, believe me. Very few do what the scripture says. The majority of American Christians set aside the instruction of God's word and go straight to human help. Now, I am not saying it is wrong to send for the doctor, but I am saying it is wrong not to send for the elder. That's one major reason why many American Christians are sick, because they've disobeyed the word of God. Direct disobedience comes when you as a believer become sick and do not do the thing which God says you should do. What does He say you should do? Call for the elders. What are the elders to do? They're to pray over you, anointing you with oil in the name of the Lord Jesus Christ. What will happen? The prayer of faith will save the sick. And notice the word "save" there means physically heal. The Lord will raise him up, and if sins have been committed and are confessed, they will be forgiven. You see, the church is entirely out of joint. It's out of order. It does not operate according to the word of God. In my personal experience, less than 20% of Christians in the United States are physically well. At least 80% are sick in some way or other. And one great basic reason is plain disobedience to the word of God. "Is any sick among you? Let him call for the elders of the church." I do not say that you will always receive healing, but I'll tell you this: you've obeyed the word of God. You've got a totally different relationship and a basis for your subsequent prayers from that moment onwards that you do the thing that God says you should do. And would you notice, friends, this is just by the way, that God expects you to be related to a group of believers in such a way that you know who the elders are and you can call upon them and be assured that they will come. And if you're not related to that in that way to a group of believers, you're not rightly related to the body of Christ. And this again brings us to the basic reasons for sickness amongst Christians. It's wrong relationship to the body of Jesus Christ in general. I was in East Africa as a missionary with my wife years back, and we stayed in a missionary rest home in Nairobi in Kenya, and we met a lady there sent out by a fundamentalist missionary group from the United States. She wore one of these immense plaster of Paris collars that went from her chin down to the top of her chest, prevented her turning her head, and kept her head up in this position the whole time. So we asked her what was the matter, and she said she'd been to the doctor. The doctor said she had a slipped disc in her neck. So she was walking around like this. I said, did you call for the elders? She said, what do you mean by that? Well, I said, haven't you read the 5th chapter of James? Is any sick among you? Let him call for the elders of the church. She said, I didn't know that was for the church age. Could you believe that? That's exactly what she said. I said, in what age could you call for the elders of the church if it wasn't the church age? would you mind if we prayed for you? Well, we were in this missionary rest home, very fundamentalist. She said, you couldn't do it here. I said, you're quite right, we couldn't. So we took her out to a place in Nairobi called the Arboretum, which is a sort of big tree garden. We laid hands on her, because we didn't have the oil, prayed over her in the name of Jesus. And the next time we met her, which was some weeks later, no collar. So I said, did you go back to the doctor? She said, yes. I said, what happened? Well, he took the collar off. And he said there was nothing wrong. I said, what did he say after that? He said, it must have been arthritis after all. Some people are very, very reluctant to acknowledge that God could do anything for them in any circumstances. But you see, one of our great sources of problems is ignorance. My people are destroyed for plain lack of knowledge. Hosea 4:6. Isaiah 5:13, therefore my people are gone into captivity because they have no knowledge. Their honorable men are famished, and their multitude dried up with thirst. That's the church of Jesus Christ, God's people, gone into captivity because they have no knowledge. Their honorable men, their doctors of divinity, their seminary professors, their theologians are famished, and their multitude dried up with thirst. The basic reason, ignorance of the Word of God. He sent His Word and healed them. If you don't know the Word, you're not in a good position for receiving and retaining your healing. The other great means that we find used in Scripture is spiritual gifts. If you turn to 1 Corinthians chapter 12, we find a list of 9 manifestations or gifts of the Spirit. 1 Corinthians, the 12th chapter, verses 9 and 10, taken out of the middle of this list, to another faith by the same Spirit, to another the gifts of healings, both parts are plural, by the same Spirit, to another the workings of miracles, by the same Spirit. The gifts of healings, the workings of miracles. And then, in the 28th verse of the same 12th chapter of 1 Corinthians, God hath set some in the church, first apostles, secondly prophets, thirdly teachers, after that miracles, then gifts of healings. Miracles and gifts of healings are set by God in the church, and no man has ever had any right or authority to take them out of the church. And through these means, God also heals. The gift of miracles is an operation of the Spirit which produces immediate, visible, observable results. The gift of healing deals with sickness, and its outworking sometimes is gradual and invisible, but its result is just as sure in the long run. Today, God is restoring to the church both the gift of miracles and the gift of healings. For years, I prayed that God would restore the gift of miracles because I saw how needed it was. And in the last year or so, I have seen this gift of miracles come out into a very definite, dramatic manifestation, which we shall be demonstrating later tonight when we minister to the sick. I have seen hundreds of miracles take place before my eyes in the last 2 months. And I've discovered that God knows what He's doing when He has ordained miracles to take place. I have seen Christians revolutionized, not just physically, but in their whole personality and attitude, by the experiencing of one simple physical miracle. God put it there, and no man has ever been authorized to take it out. It's part of the provision of God for His people. Matthew 15:26. Jesus said, it is not meet to take the children's bread to cast it to the dogs. Do you know what He was talking about? Healing. You know what the children's bread is? It's healing. Healing is the bread of every child of God. Every child of God has a right to healing. The Syrophoenician woman he was talking to said, "Lord, I know I'm not a Jewess. I'm not in the covenant relationship." But she said, "Lord, I don't need a loaf. I don't even need a slice. All I need is a crumb. That'll drive the devil out of my daughter." You know what Jesus said to her? "O woman, great is thy faith. Be it unto thee even as thou wilt." And sometimes it's like that today. God's children don't eat the bread on the table, but some little humble soul comes along, licks up a crumb, and gets totally healed. Just one crumb, she said, will do the job. Wasn't that faith? And some of you have got the bread on the table, and you're not eating it. Isn't that a tragedy? Now, in closing this, I want to move on to the question of health. Being well. This is the will of God. Let's see this stated clearly in Scripture. The first text that we'll turn to is the third epistle of John and the second verse. That does not stand for John's Gospel, chapter 3, but it stands for the third epistle of John, the second verse. And if you find it a little difficult to find that, start at Revelation, move back to Jude, and the one before Jude is the third epistle of John. It has no chapters. All you need is the verse. The third epistle of John, the second verse, says this: "Beloved, I wish above all things that thou mayest prosper and be in health, even as thy soul prospereth." That's the will of God. John was writing to a man named Gaius who was a model believer. He walked in the truth. He did faithfully all his Christian duties. And John, inspired by the Holy Spirit, stated the will of God for that man. "Beloved, I wish above all things that thou mayest prosper financially, materially, be in health physically, as thy soul inwardly prospereth." The will of God for the believer is not to keep getting sick and getting healed. You know what the will of God for the believer is? To be in health. If you're sick, get healed and stay well. And if you're not sick, don't get sick. Do you know what I've discovered? It sounds strange, but it's true. It's much easier to be in health than it is to keep getting healed. Now, I want to tell you this, and this is a great secret. Health is a decision. That will astonish some of you, but I'm going to show you out of the Scripture that to be in health is the result of a decision you have to make. I want you to turn with me to the 30th chapter of Deuteronomy and look at some words of Moses. Deuteronomy, the 30th chapter, and I'm going to begin at verse 11 and read through verse 19. These words were spoken by Moses just before the children of Israel entered the promised land. They were a reminder of God's laws, God's covenant, and God's commitment to them. And I want to remind you that in Romans chapter 10, where we'll be looking a little later, Paul quotes these words of Moses and applies them to the basis of salvation in Christ. In other words, the Apostle Paul, inspired by the Holy Spirit, takes these words of Moses in Deuteronomy chapter 30 that I'm going to read to you and applies them to faith in Christ for salvation in Romans chapter 10. So do not imagine that this is just something in the Old Testament which does not work for believers in the New Testament, because Paul takes it out of Deuteronomy 30 and uses it in Romans chapter 10. Let's look now in Deuteronomy 30, beginning at verse 11. "For this commandment, which I command thee this day, it is not hidden from thee, neither is it far off. It is not in heaven that thou shouldest say, Who shall go up for us to heaven, and bring it unto us, that we may hear it and do it? Neither is it beyond the sea, that thou shouldest say, Who shall go over the sea for us, and bring it unto us, that we may hear it and do it? But the word is very nigh unto thee." Notice once again, where it comes? The Word of God. "The Word is very nigh unto thee, in thy mouth and in thy heart, that thou mayest do it." That's the secret of all faith. It's the Word in your mouth, in your heart, and doing it. That's what God said to Joshua. Chapter 1, verse 8. This book of the law shall not depart out of thy mouth, but thou shalt meditate therein day and night, that thou mayest observe to do according to all that is written therein. For then shalt thou make thy way prosperous, then shalt thou have good success. Prosperity, success, healing, and health all stem from the right attitude to the Word of God. Speak the Word, think the Word, act the Word, you'll prosper, you'll be in health. The Word is nigh thee, in thy mouth, and in thy heart, that thou mayest do it. And then Moses goes on to say in this connection, see, I have set before thee this day life and good, and death and evil. This is a very clear choice. In that I command thee this day to love the Lord thy God, to walk in his ways, and to keep his commandments and his statutes and his judgments, that thou mayest live and multiply. And the Lord thy God shall bless thee in the land whither thou goest to possess it. But if thine heart turn away, so that thou wilt not hear, notice what happens when a person's heart turns away. The first result, he will not hear. What's the first step to healing? Hearing. You see, it all depends on hearing. When you cease to hear, you begin to lose the blessing. When you begin to hear, the blessings begin to come your way. But if thine heart turn away, so that thou wilt not hear, but shalt be drawn away, and worship other gods, and serve them, I denounce unto you this day, that ye shall surely perish, and that ye shall not prolong your days upon the land whither thou passest over Jordan, to go to possess it. I call heaven and earth to record this day against you, that I have set before you life and death, blessing and cursing. Now listen. Therefore, choose life, that thou and thy seed, thy descendants, may live after thee, that thou mayest love the Lord thy God, and that thou mayest obey his voice, and that thou mayest cleave unto him, for he is thy life and the length of thy days. Did you know that was in the Old Testament? He is thy life, the length of thy days. And you know what it says in Colossians 3? Christ is our life. When Christ, who is our life, shall appear, then shall we also appear with him in glory. Old Testament and New agree exactly. God himself is our life. If Christ is my life, how can sickness overcome that life in me? Christ is my life. God is my life. God has set before us this day two things: life, death, blessing, cursing. God says, now you choose. Did you realize that? The majority of believers do not realize that they must make the choice. And what astonishes me is that so many do not choose life and blessing. Can you conceive of people who knew God being confronted with this choice and failing to make it aright? And yet history records that many Israelites did not make the right choice. And many Christians do not make the right choice. See, I have set before thee this day life and blessing, death and cursing, as different as night and day, and you have to make the choice. Do you know one of the greatest sins of God's people? It's being passive. It's doing nothing. One of the most powerful prophetic utterances God ever gave me was a convention of the Full Gospel Businessmen in Denver. And it went this way: to sit still is to die. You remember what the leper said outside the city of Samaria? Why sit we here and die? Friend, you can sit passive all your days in a church pew and die, spiritually and physically. You've got to make a decision. You've got to put it into action. Arise, the scripture says to the church. Shake thyself. Loose thyself from the bands of thy neck. Sit down. Take a stand. You've groveled in the dirt long enough. You've let the enemy oppress you and walk over you and insult you and mock you long enough. Arise. Shake yourself. Get the demons off. Shake off the depression. Shake off the false traditions. Shake off the passivity. And make a decision. I'm choosing life. I'm choosing blessing. If others want death and cursing, they may have it. But as for me and my house, Joshua said, we are going to serve the Lord. That's our decision. We want life. We want blessing. We want peace. We want prosperity. We want abundance. And He is our life. Cleave to Him. Follow Him. Choose Him. Now the New Testament, Paul quotes these words. I want you to see it. He quotes the words of Moses that I've just read to you and applies them to salvation in Jesus Christ. Romans, the 10th chapter. And we'll begin at the 6th verse and read through the 10th verse. But the righteousness which is of faith speaketh on this wise. Say not in thine heart, who shall ascend into heaven, that is to bring Christ down from above, or who shall descend into the deep, that is to bring up Christ again from the dead. But what saith it? And now notice he's quoting Moses. The word is nigh thee, in thy mouth and in thy heart. That is the word of faith which we preach, that if thou shalt confess with thy mouth Jesus as Lord, and shalt believe in thine heart that God hath raised him from the dead, thou shalt be saved. For with the heart man believeth unto righteousness, and with the mouth confession is made unto salvation. I want you to see there that Paul relates the mouth and the heart to each other three times. The first two times he puts the mouth first. The third time he puts the heart first. Look with me, verse 8, the word is nigh thee, in thy mouth, in thy heart. Verse 9, if thou shalt confess with thy mouth, Jesus as Lord, shalt believe in thine heart. Verse 10, the order is reversed. For with the heart man believeth, and with the mouth confession is made unto salvation. Salvation in the scriptures is the great inclusive word for every benefit derived from the death of Jesus Christ on the cross. There are at least 12 places in the New Testament where the word to save denotes specifically physical healing of a person's body. It also indicates preservation. It also indicates provision. It also indicates deliverance from evil spirits. The word save is the great inclusive word for every benefit made available through the death of Jesus Christ on the cross. And Paul says, how do we enter into salvation? With the mouth, confession is made unto salvation. Every benefit that's available to us through the death of Jesus Christ is received by confessing with the mouth, believing with the heart, saying with the mouth, believing in the heart, and then believing in the heart and saying with the mouth. Listen, you don't have to feel it to say it. Do you believe the word of God is true? All right, then if God's word says with his stripes we are healed, you say it. You don't feel it, your body tells you different, but you're not waiting for feeling. It begins not in the heart, but in the mouth. The word is nigh thee, where? In the mouth, in the heart. That if you confess with the mouth, believe in the heart. The third time, it goes from the heart to the mouth. How do you get the word into the heart? Do you know how? By confessing with the mouth. That's the secret. You make a decision. You say it out loud. God, you have set before me life and blessing, death and cursing. It's in your word. I believe your word. Lord, today my choice is made. I choose life and blessing. I choose health. I choose prosperity. I choose peace of mind, in inner well-being, harmony with myself, harmony with my neighbors, harmony with God. This is my choice. How many of you want to make that choice? I want to ask you right now, while the Spirit of God rests upon this meeting, you will say, Brother Prince, tonight, as before God, I decide for health. Would you stand to your feet if that's your decision? Remember, this is a solemn decision. You have decided for health. Now I'm going to pray for every one of you that has decided and stood to your feet. I'm going to pray that in the testing times that lie ahead, you'll remember you've made the decision. Father, we thank you for the word of God tonight, which has made the issue so clear. Lord, it's life or death, it's blessing or cursing. And I thank you tonight for everyone here, on the basis of your word, simply preached, has decided for life, has decided for health, has decided for prosperity. And Lord, I pray that this decision shall be made effective from this moment onwards, that Jesus Christ, our great high priest at your right hand, shall acknowledge the confession which we have made with our mouth, and shall see that it is established in our lives from this day forward, for the glory of your name. In Jesus' name we pray, and all the people said, Amen, and praise the Lord.
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2: I was a rancher in Montana when I left my crop in the field to go fight in World War I. I came home badly wounded and spent months in the hospital, so when I returned to ranching, I had to hire help. I married, though, making life more pleasant. As children came along, we seemed to have less and less money, even though my wife and I were working for ourselves. One night, we went to hear an evangelist who talked about the disease of sin and the only cure, the blood of Jesus poured out on the cross. Night after night, I listened, knowing he was speaking to me. And the time came when I openly confessed Christ as my Savior. Neighbors thought I'd gone soft in the head, but the truth was I had received a new heart. The burden of sin was gone, and I was at peace with God. Well, times were hard, and the Badlands of Montana aren't easy when times are good. My wife and I listened to radio preachers, and then we got a new pastor at church who taught about tithing. I told the Lord the ranch was his and made pledges of faith that God honored. I was ranching for the Lord instead of for us. Once, when sleeping sickness was spreading across the country, I chose to honor a commitment to take young people to Bible convention instead of staying home, so the veterinarian could vaccinate my herd of 600 horses. God protected us from harm, and young people gave their lives to Christ at that convention. All I can say is, trust in the Lord and see for yourself. I'm George Lenz. If the Son, therefore, shall make you free, you shall be free indeed.
3: If you would like to be free from the weight of sin by receiving Jesus Christ as Lord and Savior, or maybe you have questions about it, call 1-888-NEED-HIM right now. 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

0: What is life all about? Where did I come from? Why am I here? Where am I going? What is life for?
1: Billy Graham on the meaning of life.
0: Have you ever sat down and thought about that? Have you ever asked yourself those questions? And how many of you are trying to put the puzzles of life together in your life, in your marriage, in your business, in your school, in your work, with your friends? Life is a big puzzle, and you haven't found a way to put it all together yet.
1: But you can. The first step to putting that puzzle together is beginning a relationship with Jesus Christ. Jesus will give you peace, joy, and purpose if you surrender your heart to Him.
0: Jesus Christ can do it for you if you'll let Him. He made it possible for you to meet God and to have your sins forgiven.
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1: I was despised and rejected as a child from the time my mother ran off with a stranger and left me with my grandmother. Dad was away in the Navy. For 9 years, my sister and I were handed from one relative to another. I did all kinds of jobs between the ages of 10 and 13. Then I got fed up and headed for Florida. There, a kind woman with a parrot gave me a sandwich and juice and taught me to sing At the Cross with her parrot. The police returned me to Norfolk, but I soon started working my way west to find my dad. I was 16 by the time I found him. Dad wasn't happy to see me, but I lived with him while I went to school and worked part-time in an office. One day, Mother called and wanted me to visit her in San Francisco. I hadn't seen her since I was 3 years old. She met me at the bus station with her husband and children, and for once in my life, someone was glad to see me. Her husband taught me to play guitar, songs that he sang to the glory of God. The whole family loved the Lord and took me to church with them. I only went to church so I could learn guitar, but as I listened to the songs and the sermons, I learned that Jesus, too, was despised and rejected, yet he gave his life for us so we could have our sins forgiven. I gave my life to Christ, and he gave me the acceptance I never had, the purpose I always wanted. I joined the Navy and married a missionary's daughter in Japan, and today we serve the Lord wherever he chooses. I'm Tom Swanner, and if the Son, therefore, shall make you free, you shall be free indeed.
0: If you would like to be free from the weight of sin by receiving Jesus Christ as Lord and Savior, or maybe you have questions about it, call 1-888-NEED-HIM right now. 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
2: I am King Herod Agrippa, ruler of Judea. I am also the protector of the Jewish faith, and I will not stand idly by while these followers of a false messiah named Jesus will do what they wish. Captain?
3: Yes, Your Majesty?
2: Prepare the soldiers. I will lay a plan that will utterly destroy and drive out these blasphemers of the holy faith.
3: Yes, Your Majesty. Where are James and Peter?
4: Well, we don't know.
5: They're not here.
6: We can't tell.
3: Very well. Men, destroy their homes.
7: Hello, boys and girls. This is Uncle Dan.
8: And I'm Aunt Carol. Hello to all you teens, moms, dads, grandparents, and all the rest of the clan. We're delighted to be with you all again.
7: As you could tell by our opening, our story today is taken from the time of the apostles, a time when the Christian church was very young, and many powerful people didn't want to see it survive.
8: One of those people was King Herod Agrippa, the king of Judea. He knew it was politically expedient for him to please the Jewish leaders, so he helped to build up Jerusalem and he persecuted the followers of Jesus Christ.
7: That was a terrible time for the young church.
8: Mm-hmm.
7: Up until now, the Jewish council had done the persecuting, and that was bad enough. But they had limited power.
8: Now, with King Herod on their side, they could do just about anything they wished. To please them, King Herod had many of the Christian leaders arrested and thrown into prison. He even had his soldiers destroy their homes.
7: Not since the time of Saul did the church suffer so much.
8: Yes, but we know that in everything, God works for good with those who love him, who are called according to his purpose.
7: Mm-hmm.
8: And just as he promised, God did bring good out of this terrible situation.
7: You can read these events for yourself in the New Testament of your Bible, the book of Acts, chapter 12. But right now, just relax and listen as we bring you the story of The Great Escape.
9: Holy Scripture says, "About that time, Herod the king laid violent hands upon some who belonged to the church."
10: Well, who do we have here, Captain?
11: James, the son of Zebedee, one of the leaders of the Jesus.
10: Oh, him. Well, he doesn't look that strong, does he?
11: No, don't be fooled, Gaius. I've heard of his friend Peter escaping from the temple jail. Twice, in fact.
10: Well, no one escapes from Antonia prison. No, sir. Guards, put extra shackles on him. Well, James, how does that feel? Makes you sort of shaky inside, doesn't it?
12: The Lord Jesus told us we would be persecuted for his sake. I have no regrets, no fear, sir. You see, the love of Christ drives away all fear.
10: Huh? Well, we'll see. I hear that the king wants you beheaded.
12: In life or death, sir, I live in the Lord Jesus Christ.
10: Guards, throw him into the dungeon and post a double guard. He's a madman.
2: Well, Your Holiness, what do you think of our little disruption of the Nazarene sect, All the followers of the way are in hiding, and their leader James is in the dungeon.
13: Your Majesty, you have done a good work for Israel and for our holy faith, but it would not be wise to take any chances.
2: Chances? What do you mean?
13: These ringleaders of the Nazarene have ways of escaping from prison.
2: Well, James will not escape, I assure you.
13: How can you be sure?
2: The executioner is already on his way down. And soon James, the son of Zebedee, will speak no more of this false messiah.
13: Your Majesty, a public execution would bring much more fear to the believers and to those who would even think of joining their sect.
2: True. And that's why this Simon Peter of theirs will soon join James.
13: And his execution will be out in the open?
2: For everyone to witness?
13: Your Majesty, it's very commendable what you are doing to uphold our ancient faith. And the council will support you all the way. There's just one problem.
2: And that is?
13: The Passover is upon us in another few days. We must wait until after the holy days, for there will be many believers with us from other lands during the Passover. They might be moved to pity rather than praise over the death of Peter.
2: Yes, well, we will take no chances. Captain!
11: Yes, Your Majesty?
2: As soon as James is executed, have the soldiers arrest his companion Simon Peter and cast him in the dungeon.
13: Your Majesty.
2: Oh, yes, yes, yes. What is it?
13: I thought you should know, Your Majesty. Simon Peter has escaped our prison twice before.
2: He won't escape the Antonia Fortress. Captain, make sure of that. It will be the soldiers' lives if he escapes.
11: Oh, yes, Your Majesty.
2: Go now!
13: Your Majesty, God has sent you to us at the right time. You can be sure that the true sons of Israel will praise your name.
2: Yes, yes, of course. Why not? King Herod Agrippa will always do what is best for Israel.
4: Is the door locked, Rhoda?
5: Yes, Mark, it is. Oh, it's terrible. It's really terrible.
4: Shh, Rhoda, calm down.
5: But they killed James without a trial or anything. Just killed him with a sword in the dungeon. And now they're hunting for Peter.
4: Perhaps Peter has escaped out of the city.
5: No, he said he doesn't want to leave, not while the church is being persecuted. I'm afraid. Oh, no. What if...
4: Who's there?
6: It's me, Andrew.
4: Peter is in prison. Herod's soldier.
5: Oh, no, Peter.
4: How can we get along without him? He's our greatest leader.
14: Be calm. We're spreading the word to all the believers in Jerusalem. All of us will be praying night and day. Peter's been freed from prison before, and it can happen again with God's help.
4: Yes, we must all pray. I'm sure many of the believers will be coming here soon to join us in prayer.
5: But what if God doesn't answer our prayers?
4: God will do what is best. Trust him, Rhoda. I'll get Mother down here, and we can start praying immediately. We need Peter. God will free him.
9: Soon, all the Christians in Jerusalem were praying for Peter. Many had gathered in the home of Mary, John Mark's mother. Day and night, they prayed for Peter and for themselves. They feared that if Peter were killed, the young church would be in terrible trouble. Meanwhile, in the Antonia prison, Peter did not seem to be too worried.
11: Well, Peter, what do you think of your new home? Solid rock. Isn't that what your name means? Rock? And look at these doors, the toughest iron in all of the Roman Empire.
15: Well, it's a little uncomfortable, Captain, with these soldiers always by my side.
11: Oh, yes, those shackles. Well, you see, you're just too important to the high priest and the council. So instead of getting one soldier to be shackled to, you have two.
15: I am honored, sir. Yes.
11: Well, I've never had a prisoner like you before.
15: First, sir, I am a prisoner of the Lord Jesus Christ. Nothing else matters, neither life nor death.
11: Well, they say you've escaped the temple prison before. Twice.
15: An angel of the Lord freed me each time.
11: Well, not this time, Peter. Besides four soldiers guarding you in the cell, there are four outside your prison cell and four more down the hall and four at the gate.
15: Oh, I am honored.
11: Do you know what would happen to me and those soldiers if somehow you escaped?
15: I am afraid King Herod would have you all put to death.
11: Yes, that's right. And it would not be an easy death. It would be torture. No, sir. You're not going to move an inch without us knowing it. I can't wait for tomorrow to come, and it'll be over.
15: Oh, the execution is set for tomorrow.
11: Right. In the public square. You don't seem concerned.
15: It's all in the Lord's hand, Captain, so I think I'll just get some sleep.
11: Well... Don't you sleep, soldiers.
16: No, we won't, Captain.
17: Even if we did, we'd wake up when the prisoner moved.
16: He won't go anywhere.
17: Yes, I sure hope so. I sure hope so.
9: That night, the night before Peter's scheduled execution, the believers prayed like they had never prayed before. This was one thing neither King Herod Agrippa nor the Jewish council could stop, nor could they stop the power of God.
18: All we do is sit here with this fellow Peter chained to our wrists. What does King Herod think? This old man could somehow escape from here, huh?
12: Just look at him. Sleeping like a baby. Yeah. You know, it's funny, but he never expressed any fear. Uh-uh. And he knows he's going to be killed tomorrow.
18: Well, he speaks of this Jesus of Nazareth and eternal life. Well, I don't know much about eternal life, but I know I wouldn't want to be in his place when the sun comes up in a few hours. He's led to the execution block. No, sir.
12: Guarding an old man. Not very exciting, huh? Mm-mm. And there's Justus and Aquinas marching back and forth. Boring. I hope the captain gives us a few extra days off when this is over so we can loosen up.
18: Well, just another few hours and... What?
9: Suddenly, the soldiers seemed to freeze dead in their tracks as a brilliant light filled the prison cell. Peter, however, remained sleeping.
19: I have a feeling those soldiers are going to wish they were somewhere else. Mm-hmm. I wouldn't want to be in their sandals, that's for sure.
8: Well, we'll get back to our story and see what happens in just a moment. But first, we'd like to tell you about the Adventures in the Holy Bible Club. It's great fun, it's free, and it's open for everyone 9 years old or older.
19: That's right. 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
9: Peter had been thrown into the Antonia prison and guarded by 16 Roman soldiers, with two of those soldiers chained one on each side of Peter. There seemed to be no way for him to escape. His public execution was scheduled for the morning, but all of the believers in Jerusalem were praying night and day for him. Suddenly, a being in a brilliant light appeared in Peter's cell. The soldiers seemed to freeze and knew nothing of what was happening. Peter remained asleep until the angel nudged him.
20: What? Oh, is it morning already?
21: Quick, Peter, get up.
20: What is it? Oh, that bright light. The angel. It must be a vision. My shackles just dropped. off my wrist.
21: Peter, get dressed and put on your sandals.
20: Oh, my sandals. Oh,

0: and the soldiers haven't moved.
1: Silently, the angel led Peter past the guards. Peter didn't know whether it was a dream or for real. They came to the second iron door, where four soldiers stood guard. But they didn't seem to see anything either. Again, the door opened before them, and the angel and Peter walked through unnoticed. And behind them, the door shut by itself. Finally, they came to the big iron gate that led to the street. This, too, was guarded by four soldiers and kept locked. Again, as the angel approached, the door opened, and the four guards saw and heard nothing.
0: We're outside. And the angel is leading me down the street. It must be a dream or a vision. Wait. The angel's stopping. The light, it's fading. He's gone. Oh, so dark now. Oh, there, my eyes are getting used to the dark. Oh, I am free. I'm really free. Out of the prison. That was an angel who freed me, not a dream. Now, let's see. Where am I? Oh, yes, this is the street leading to the Teropian Valley and to Mary's house. I must go there and tell them the good news.
1: Peter rushed to the home of Mary, John Mark's mother, where many believers were gathered, praying for a miracle to save their beloved leader.
2: Dear Father, you know how much we need Peter. We pray that he will be spared and returned to us. Cleanse us, too, from all of our sins, that our prayers will be according to your will.
3: What was that? Mark, did you hear it?
4: Yes, Mother. It sounded like knocking at the door of the gate.
2: Maybe it's the soldiers, sent from Herod.
4: Somebody better go see who it is.
5: I'll go. I'm just a servant girl. They won't harm me.
2: Yes, yes. Good idea, Rhoda.
5: I hope it isn't the soldiers. Lord, first brother James and then Peter. Now this. My heart's pounding like a drum. I'm coming. Please, just a minute. Who's there?
0: It's me, Peter. Simon Peter, please let me in.
5: Simon Peter? It can't be.
0: Yes, it's really me.
5: It's your voice. I must tell the others.
0: Hey, wait. Let me in. Unlock the gate!
2: I'm afraid it's bad news. Rhoda wouldn't be running.
5: It's...
2: What?
5: It's Simon Peter at the door of the gate. It's Peter himself. He's waiting outside the gate.
3: What are you talking about, Rhoda? Are you out of your mind?
5: No, I know Peter's voice. It's him. He's free.
4: Listen, he's still knocking.
2: No, it must be his guardian angel. That means he's dead.
5: It's Peter himself. Come on, come see.
2: All right.
4: Here, let me unlock the door.
3: Simon, Peter, it really is you. Oh, praise the Lord. Oh,
2: Peter, you're free.
4: Quick, tell us, how did it happen?
0: Now, just a moment, friends.
2: What?
0: Just a moment. Let me catch my breath.
4: Let's all go inside the house. Then, Peter, you must tell us what happened.
2: Yes.
1: There was much praying and praising as Peter told them the story of how the angel came into the prison and guided him to freedom. They remembered the words of David, "The angel of the Lord camps around those who fear him and delivers them." Peter had been delivered from prison. But soon it would be morning, and to avoid being arrested again, he had to leave Jerusalem in a hurry.
0: Friends, God has delivered me, and we can praise him for that. Now I must leave for some safer place. There are many other cities where the word of Jesus needs to be preached and where the young church needs to be strengthened.
4: We have friends who will guide you out of the city and go with you to Antioch and beyond.
0: Good. Now, you must tell those who are not here, James, the Lord's brother particularly, tell them what happened. You're

0: We will, we will. Don't worry about us. Now you must get going. We've prepared food and other things for you. You'll be well taken care of. Go in peace, Brother Peter. We'll be praying for you.
1: Yes, Peter, go in peace,
2: Brother Peter.
3: Our prayers go with you.
0: The Lord Jesus will always be with you.
4: As the sun was rising in the eastern hills, Peter and a few of his friends left the city of Jerusalem behind them, heading for safer places. In the courtyard of the Antonia fortress, King Herod Agrippa had assembled his soldiers, and soon a crowd began to gather. The executioner, carrying a large sword, prepared himself. The leading priests of the council were there. All anxiously awaited the appearance of Peter.
5: Captain, we are ready to begin. Where is the prisoner?
6: I sent 4 guards to bring him immediately. They should be back any moment.
7: Captain! Hmm? Captain! He's gone!
6: Who's gone?
7: The prisoner. He's just vanished.
5: Oh. What is this? Peter's gone, vanished? Impossible!
6: Be patient, Your Majesty. I'll check it out myself immediately.
5: You'd better bring Peter here at once, or all of you will be put to death.
6: Yes, Your Majesty. Where is he? Where is Peter?
8: We can't find him.
6: We can't find him? What kind of trick is this?
8: Please, sir, he was chained to Julius and Aurelius.
9: But this morning we looked and he was gone.
6: Hmm?
9: And the shackles were still on our wrists.
6: You slept on duty.
8: No, sir. How could all of us sleep on duty?
6: Oh, yes. You mean the guards at the gates saw nothing?
8: No, sir, nothing. And all the gates and doors were still locked.
9: Uh-huh.
8: It's as if he disappeared by magic.
6: Oh, yes. Is that what I'm to tell King Herod Agrippa? You know what it means if we don't deliver Peter to him immediately.
9: Yes, sir, we know.
5: Well, Captain, where is the prisoner?
6: Your Majesty, Peter is gone. He vanished into thin air.
5: Impossible!
6: Oh, this morning the shackles were still on the soldier's wrist. The gates and the doors were all locked, but the prisoner was gone.
5: What kind of trick are you playing on me? You see all these people and the priests? They've all come to see Peter killed. What am I to do now?
6: Please, Your Majesty, I've told you the truth. No man could have got past the guards and escaped the shackles.
5: You and the guards planned this, and now you make it sound like a miracle? Well, all of you will be tried and put to death. All of you, I will not have this treason. Soldiers, arrest these guards, all of them!
4: King Herod Agrippa had all the guards arrested, court-martialed, and sentenced to a cruel death. Soon after, he decided to move to the Roman city of Caesarea on the coast of the Mediterranean Sea. While there, he put on a big rally to celebrate peace between himself and the cities of Tyre and Sidon. King Herod Agrippa, dressed in his finest, shiniest robes, sat on his splendid golden throne. Thousands of people gathered to hear the king. Their senses, already perverted by feasting and wine, they were dazzled by Herod's decorations and charmed by his oratory.
5: My friends, I am honored to speak to you today on this day of increasing peace between Rome and the world. Look around you at all the goodness that my reign has provided for you. This day is a glorious day, but one of many for you. You are a chosen people because you have a chosen king, one who cares for you.
4: The people went wild with excitement as they listened to the king and saw him sparkling in the sunlight.
10: Great is Herod Agrippa, king of Judea.
7: He's not just a man.
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11: He is a god!
8: We are hearing the voice of a god and not a man!
12: Do you hear what they say of you, Your Majesty? They call you a god.
5: Well, blast us, let them. Perhaps I am. I have power over them like a god. Yes, let them call me a god!
13: Hail, O god!
8: Blast us! This pain in my stomach! It's growing like a spear!
4: The Bible tells us that instantly an angel of the Lord struck Herod with a sickness so that he was filled with maggots and died. It was a painful, awful death. This example of divine justice had a powerful effect on the people everywhere. They heard of how Peter had been miraculously freed by an angel. Then they also heard how the man who cruelly put James to death, who imprisoned Peter, and who ordered the guards to be put to death for allowing him to escape, was himself struck down by the power of God. Many who heard these stories became followers of Jesus Christ, and the church grew in more and more places. After Peter's great escape from prison, we hear very little about him in the New Testament. We know that he traveled to many different places to help build up the young church. He also wrote two epistles, or letters, which bear his name, 1 Peter and 2 Peter. You will find these very interesting to read for yourself in your Bible. It is very likely that Peter finally went to Rome to help the church there and became a respected and great leader. While he was there, the emperor Nero began his great persecution of the Christians in AD 64. Shortly thereafter, he arrested Peter and had him crucified upside down. By then, Peter was an old man. But right up to his death, he witnessed to the love of his Lord Jesus Christ. Peter's loyalty and dedication to Jesus and his followers lives on today in each Christian. His personal story lives on in the New Testament.
2: We did not follow cleverly invented stories when we told you about the power and coming of our Lord Jesus Christ, but we were eyewitnesses of his majesty. For Christ died for your sins once for all, the righteous for the unrighteous, to bring you to God. He was put to death in the body, but made alive by the Spirit.
11: Before we go, we'd like to invite you to take an active part in the Your Story Hour ministry.
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13: Thanks so much.
11: And now it's time for us to say goodbye.
13: Thanks for tuning in. We'll be waiting for you next time with another great story.
11: See you then.
14: This has been Your Story Hour, building for a better tomorrow.
11: This is Aunt Carol
13: and Uncle Dan saying,
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0: 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Romans 3:23.
1: Believe on the Lord Jesus Christ and thou shalt be saved. Acts 16:31.
2: C.
3: Children, obey your parents in the Lord, for this is right. Ephesians 6:1.
2: D.
1: Depart from evil and do good. Psalms 34:14.
2: E.
4: Even a child is known by his doings. Proverbs 20:11.
2: F.
5: Fear not, for I am with thee. Isaiah 43:5.
2: G.
6: God is love. 1 John 4:8.
2: A.

0: my tongue from evil. Psalm 34:13.
1: L.
2: Look unto me and be ye saved. Isaiah 45:22.
1: M.
3: Marvel not, you must be born again. John 3:7.
1: N.
4: No man can serve two masters. Matthew 6:24.
1: Oh,
3: give thanks unto the Lord, for he is good. Psalm 118:1.
1: He.
5: Praise ye the Lord. Psalm 147:1.
1: Q.
6: Quench not the Spirit. 1 Thessalonians 5:19.
1: R.
2: Remember the Sabbath day to keep it holy. Exodus 28.

0: ye first the kingdom of God. Matthew 6:33.
1: Time for teach!
2: Trust in the Lord with all thine heart. Proverbs 3:5.
1: You!
3: Unto us a child is born. Isaiah 9:6.
1: Thee!
0: Vengeance is mine, saith the Lord. Romans 12:19.
1: W!
3: Wait on the Lord. Psalm 27:14.
0: Exceeding great and precious promises are given unto us. 2 Peter 1:4.
1: Why?
3: Ye are the light of the world. Matthew 5:14.
1: See!
3: Zion heard and was glad. Psalm 97:8.
4: How about that? 26 scriptures in one day. Praise the

0: how he has changed from what he was when he was chosen king. Handsome, strong, courageous, yet humble. Oh, but now he thinks only of self-glory, appraisement and power. How true it is that the habits indulged in as a child will show themselves later in life. He is now rejected of God. His house shall no longer rule Israel. If only he would repent and renew the good spirit within him.
1: Who mournest thou for, Samuel?
0: For Saul, King Saul, Lord. He leads the people into the paths of sin.
1: Mourn no more for Saul, but fill thine horn with oil and go. I will send thee to Jesse, the Bethlehemite, for I have provided Israel a king from among his sons.

0: Thou art my buckler, in whom I trust, and my high tower, in whom I shall be.
1: David, a lamb has fallen over the cliff.
2: Oh, did it kill him?
1: No, master. He fell upon a ledge and remains there, caught upon the branches of a scrub tree.
2: Well, why didn't you rescue him from the ledge?
1: It's too steep of cliff, too risky.
2: Oh, a shepherd who will not risk his life for the least of his lambs is not worthy of the name.
1: Even one lamb?
2: Even one lamb. Now you remain here and watch the sheep. I shall rescue the lost lamb.
0: Preserve me, O God, for in thee do I put my trust. Thou art my Lord, my delight.

0: lions, and in thee.
1: Master, master, a lion! Quick, run for your life!
0: Run? Then what would my sheep do? Be devoured by the lion? No, lad. They shall be saved from the mouth of the lion. Not one sheep shall perish.
1: But how are you going to prevent it, master? You have no weapons.
0: Ah, my lad, I have the best weapon in the whole world. God. He's on my side. He has given me these hands and the strength and wisdom to use them. I shall rip open the jaws of the lion. Now remain here and fear not, for the lion shall not harm thee or the sheep. God is my strength and my present help.
1: You did it! You killed the lion!
0: Here, lad. Here's the lion's jawbone, ripped clean of flesh. Now take it. Keep it as a reminder always that there's no limit to the power of God. If you'll but listen to his voice, have faith, and obey.

0: holiness. And
1: you're getting so you play that very well. You're not a bad singer either.
0: Hello, Brother Eliab. Thank you. But you didn't come all the way here merely to compliment me. Why then?
1: You're very discerning, David.
0: Yeah, there's no better place in all the world to learn the lessons of right and wrong than among the beauties of the woods, valleys, and the unlimited wonders of nature. But what brings you out here, Brother Eliab? Certainly not the desire to converse with me.
1: You're wanted at the house. Samuel, the prophet, is there, wants to see you.
0: See me? Samuel? What for?
1: That I do not know. I know only that he came looking for some certain son of our father. He's looked at the rest of us. Only you remain. So it has to be you he's looking for. Oh,
0: surely there's some mistake. Samuel, the greatest man in all Israel, doesn't want to see me. I'm only a lowly shepherd.
1: My thoughts, exactly. Anyway, you're to go to the house at once.
2: Samuel, your grace, this is my youngest son, David.
0: Greetings and salutations, your grace.
3: Arise, anoint him, for this is he whom I have chosen as the next king of Israel.
4: Yes, Lord. Greetings, David, my son. You will please kneel here in front of me.
0: Yes, your grace.
4: David, son of Jesse, with this oil I anoint thee. May the Spirit of the Lord come upon thee and bless thee now and forevermore.
1: Well, David, I see you're back. What did the prophet Samuel want of you?
0: He bade me to tell no one.
1: Hey, you can tell me. I'm your brother, remember? And your elder brother, too. So I have a birth-given right to know all the secrets of the family.
0: I'm sorry, Eliab, but I shall have to keep this matter secret.
1: You refuse to tell me?
0: I must keep my promise to Samuel.
1: Well, I'll find out. Don't you worry about that. You can take over now. Protect your precious sheep. I'm going to the house and find out what this is all about.
5: Angry, wasn't he?
0: Oh, he'll get over it. I'm not qualified to be a king.

king of Israel? Oh, impossible. Yet Samuel did say that the Lord has chosen me. I wonder why me?

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1: June 10th. Our reading in the Old Testament today will be from the book of 1 Kings, chapter 7, verses 1 through 51, where we'll read about cooperation. God gave David the design for the temple, and David and the people provided most of the materials. A Gentile king, Hiram, supplied the timber, and a Canaanite workforce assisted the Jewish workers. It was a cooperative effort supervised by King Solomon. God is building his holy temple today, and he uses the service of all kinds of people. Well, are you helping to build his church? We'll also read about the construction. They built with gold, silver, and costly stones, the same materials God wants in his church. Every detail was spelled out, and Solomon saw to it that the design was followed perfectly. And then we'll read about the concern. Wealth beyond measure went into the building of the temple, but the important thing was obedience to the Lord. You know, God is not impressed with our buildings, for he provides everything we put into them. He wants our loving obedience, and then he can make the building a blessing. And with that, let's begin today's reading in the Old Testament. June 10th, 1 Kings chapter 7, verses 1 through 51. Solomon also built a palace for himself, and it took him 13 years to complete the construction. One of Solomon's buildings was called the Palace of the Forest of Lebanon. It was 150 feet long, 75 feet wide, and 45 feet high. The great cedar ceiling beams rested on four rows of cedar pillars. It had a cedar roof supported by 45 rafters that rested on three rows of pillars, 15 in each row. On each of the side walls, there were three rows of windows facing each other. All the doorways were rectangular in frame. They were in sets of three facing each other. He also built the Hall of Pillars, which was 75 feet long and 45 feet wide. There was a porch at its front, covered by a canopy that was supported by pillars. There was also the Hall of the Throne, also known as the Hall of Judgment, where Solomon sat to hear legal matters. It was paneled with cedar from floor to ceiling. Solomon's living quarters surrounded a courtyard behind this hall. They were built the same way. He also built similar living quarters for Pharaoh's daughter, one of his wives. All these buildings were built entirely from huge, costly blocks of stone, cut and trimmed to exact measure on all sides. Some of the huge foundation stones were 15 feet long, and some were 12 feet long. The costly blocks of stone used in the walls were also cut to measure, and cedar beams were also used. The walls of the great courtyard were built so that there was one layer of cedar beams after every three layers of hewn stone, just like the walls of the inner courtyard of the Lord's temple with its entrance foyer. King Solomon then asked for a man named Huram to come from Tyre, for he was a craftsman skilled in bronze work. He was half Israelite, since his mother was a widow from the tribe of Naphtali, and his father had been a foundry worker from Tyre. So he came to work for King Solomon. Huram cast two bronze pillars, each 27 feet tall and 18 feet in circumference. For the tops of the pillars, he made capitals of molded bronze, each 7.5 feet tall. Each capital was decorated with seven sets of lattice work and interwoven chains. He also made two rows of pomegranates that encircle the lattice work to decorate the capitals over the pillars. The capitals on the columns inside the foyer were shaped like lilies, and they were 6 feet tall. Each capital on the two pillars had 200 pomegranates in two rows around them beside the rounded surface next to the lattice work. Huram set the pillars at the entrance of the temple, one toward the south and one toward the north. He named the one on the south Jachin and the one on the north Boaz. The capitals on the pillars were shaped like lilies, and so the work on the pillars was finished. Then Huram cast a large round tank, 15 feet across from rim to rim. It was called the Sea. It was 7.5 feet deep and about 45 feet in circumference. The Sea was encircled just below its rim by two rows of decorative gourds. There were about 6 gourds per foot all the way around, and they had been cast as part of the tank. The Sea rested on a base of 12 bronze oxen, all facing outward. 3 faced north, 3 faced west, 3 faced south, and 3 faced east. The walls of the Sea were about 3 inches thick, and its rim flared out like a cup and resembled a lily blossom. It could hold about 11,000 gallons of water. Huram also made 10 bronze water carts, each 6 feet long, 6 feet wide, and 4.5 feet tall. They were constructed with side panels braced with crossbars. Both the panels and the crossbars were decorated with carved lions, oxen, and cherubim. Above and below the lions and oxen were wreath decorations. Each of these carts had 4 bronze wheels and bronze axles. At each corner of the carts were supporting posts for the bronze basins. These supports were decorated with carvings of wreaths on each side. The top of each cart had a circular frame for the basin. It projected 1.5 feet above the cart's top like a round pedestal, and its opening was 2.25 feet across. It was decorated on the outside with carvings of wreaths. The panels of the carts were square, not round. Under the panels were 4 wheels that were connected to axles that had been cast as one unit with the cart. The wheels were 2.25 feet in diameter and were similar to chariot wheels. The axles, spokes, rims, and hubs were all cast from molten bronze. There were supports at each of the 4 corners of the carts, and these two were cast as one unit with the cart. Around the top of each cart, there was a rim 9 inches wide. The supports and side panels were cast as one unit with the cart. Carvings of cherubim, lions, and palm trees decorated the panels and supports wherever there was room, and there were wreaths all around. All 10 water carts were the same size and were made alike, for each was cast from the same mold. Huram also made 10 bronze basins, one for each cart. Each basin was 6 feet across and could hold 220 gallons of water. He arranged 5 water carts on the south side of the temple and 5 on the north side. The Sea was placed at the southeast corner of the temple. He also made the necessary pots, shovels, and basins. So at last, Huram completed everything King Solomon had assigned him to make the temple of the Lord. 2 pillars, 2 bowl-shaped capitals on top of the pillars, 2 networks of chains that decorated the capitals, 400 pomegranates that hung from the chains on the capitals, 2 rows of pomegranates for each of the chain networks that were hung around the capitals on top of the pillars, 10 water carts holding the 10 basins, the Sea and the 12 oxen under it, the pots, the shovels, and the basins. All these utensils for the temple of the Lord that Huram made for Solomon were made of burnished bronze. The king had them cast in clay molds in the Jordan Valley between Succoth and Zarethan. Solomon did not weigh all the utensils because there were so many. The weight of the bronze could not be measured. So Solomon made all the furnishings of the temple of the Lord: the gold altar, the gold table for the bread of the presence, the gold lampstands, 5 on the south and 5 on the north, in front of the most holy place, the flower decorations, lamps and tongs, all of gold, the cups, lamp snuffers, basins, dishes, and fire pans, all of pure gold, the doors for the entrances to the most holy place, and the main room of the temple, with their fronts overlaid with gold. So King Solomon finished all his work on the temple of the Lord. Then Solomon brought all the gifts his father David had dedicated, the silver, the gold, and the other utensils, and he stored them in the treasuries of the Lord's temple. June 10th. And now we turn our attention to the New Testament. Today's reading will be from the book of Acts, chapter 7, verses 30 through 50. And here's what's going on there. The main thrust of Stephen's message is that Israel always resisted the truth and rejected the deliverers God sent to them. They opposed Moses and repeatedly wanted to return to Egypt. They opposed Joseph, and he later became their redeemer. They rejected the many prophets God sent to warn them and call them back to his way. Finally, they rejected their own Messiah and crucified him. Israel's history reveals the patience of God and the hardness of man's heart. But it also reveals a ray of hope. Israel rejected their deliverers the first time, but accepted them the second time. That was true of Moses and Joseph, and it will be true of Jesus also when he returns. Well, Stephen's death was the third murder in Israel's history, and a turning point in God's dealings with the nation. They had rejected the Father when they allowed John the Baptist to be slain. They had rejected the Son when they asked for Jesus to be crucified. And now they had rejected the Holy Spirit. There could be no more forgiveness. The line had been crossed, and the gospel moved out to Judea and Samaria. And now let's begin our reading in the New Testament for today. June 10th, Acts chapter 7, verses 30 through 50. 40 years later, in the desert near Mount Sinai, an angel appeared to Moses in the flame of a burning bush. Moses saw it and wondered what it was. As he went to see, the voice of the Lord called out to him, "I am the God of your ancestors, the God of Abraham, Isaac, and Jacob." Moses shook with terror and dared not look. And the Lord said to him, "Take off your sandals, for you are standing on holy ground. You can be sure that I have seen the misery of my people in Egypt. I have heard their cries, so I have come to rescue them. Now go, for I will send you to Egypt." And so God sent back the same man his people had previously rejected by demanding, "Who made you a ruler and judge over us?" Through the angel who appeared to him in the burning bush, Moses was sent to be their ruler and savior. And by means of many miraculous signs and wonders, he led them out of Egypt through the Red Sea and back and forth through the wilderness for 40 years. Moses himself told the people of Israel, "God will raise up a prophet like me from among your own people." Moses was with the assembly of God's people in the wilderness. He was the mediator between the people of Israel and the angel who gave him life-giving words on Mount Sinai to pass on to us. But our ancestors rejected Moses and wanted to return to Egypt. They told Aaron, "Make us some gods who can lead us, for we don't know what has become of this Moses who brought us out of Egypt." So they made an idol shaped like a calf, and they sacrificed to it and rejoiced in this thing they had made. Then God turned away from them and gave them up to serve the sun, moon, and stars as their gods. In the book of the prophets it is written, "Was it to me you were bringing sacrifices during those 40 years in the wilderness, Israel? No, your real interest was in your pagan gods, the shrine of Molech, the star god Riphan, and the images you made to worship them. So I will send you into captivity far away in Babylon." Our ancestors carried the tabernacle with them through the wilderness. It was constructed in exact accordance with the plan shown to Moses by God. Years later, when Joshua led the battles against the Gentile nations that God drove out of this land, the tabernacle was taken with them into their new territory. And it was used there until the time of King David. David found favor with God and asked for the privilege of building

reminds you of the blessings God sends when you fear the Lord and walk in obedience to His word. God will bring you enjoyment in employment so that your work will be a blessing and not a curse. Your work will be a ministry for the Lord. God will bless you at home, beginning at the heart of your home, your spouse, and touching everybody else around the table. That's a promise. Your home will be a fruitful garden, not an ugly desert. Trust the Lord with this. The blessing will then spread to the city and the nation, and it will go from generation to generation. Psalm 128, verses 1 through 6, a song for the ascent to Jerusalem. How happy are those who fear the Lord, all who follow His ways. You will enjoy the fruit of your labor. How happy you will be, how rich your life. Your wife will be like a fruitful vine, flourishing within your home. And look at all those children. There they sit around your table, as vigorous and healthy as young olive trees. That is the Lord's reward for those who fear Him. May the Lord continually bless you from Zion. May you see Jerusalem prosper as long as you live. May you live to enjoy your grandchildren, and may Israel have quietness and peace. Proverbs 16, verses 31 through 33. Gray hair is a crown of glory. It is gained by living a godly life. It is better to be patient than powerful. It is better to have self-control than to conquer a city. We may throw the dice, but the Lord determines how they fall.

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2: At the age of 4, I became paralyzed by polio, but I recovered and did well in school. Until the 5th grade, I was sent to church as the family representative. Then my parents got saved, and I saw them change. They prayed at home and showed more kindness towards one another. So I decided to make a commitment to Christ. As a teenager, however, I got confused. Peer pressure and my own insecurities at a new school led me to hang out with a rougher bunch of kids. I tried beer and cigarettes, both of which made me sick. My friends and I stole some things during a field trip, and the teacher told my parents. I began to feel like a worthless person. The low point came when my girlfriend and I let a couple of rough strangers pick us up. We chickened out when they stopped for beer, and we ran away. Mother suggested I find friends who were more wholesome, and she suggested the church youth group. I went, and she was right. The first night I met Hal, who wanted to take me to dinner. Wholesome is not necessarily saved, however, and Mother reminded me that believers are not to be unequally yoked with unbelievers. When we began to talk about marriage, I asked Hal if he knew the Lord personally, and he put his trust in Christ right then and there. We spent our engagement reading the New Testament together. Strange, but true. God was preparing us for marriage, something I recommend, because God is the one who created marriage. I'm Pat Binder. If the Son, therefore, shall make you free, you shall be free indeed.
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I had wandered so far away in sin. 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
1: Greg Laurie and Harvest Ministries present the book that kicked off the hit movie, Jesus Revolution.
2: The author of the book is Ellen Vaughn, but it was written with me because I told her the stories. She does a deep dive into the history of the time. She tells the story of Chuck Smith, Lonnie Frisbee, and so much more that you will want to know. And we want to send you this book, Jesus Revolution, for your gift of any size.
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2: God is bigger and greater than everyone and everything else.
1: So when we come up against a spiritual adversary that seems to overwhelm us, Pastor Greg Laurie reminds us of this fact, a fact we should commit to memory.
2: Greater is he that is in you than he that is in the world. The one that's in you is Christ. The one that is in the world is Satan.

0: Such great reassurance today here on A New Beginning. Pastor Greg Laurie has been pointing out where we stand in the spiritual battle that surrounds us. And there's more to come as this message continues. You know, it's great comfort to know that we're on the winning side. But it's a good time to check yourself and consider whether you really belong to the Lord. Is He really your Savior and your Lord? Pastor Greg, if someone wants to come to the Lord and have that kind of relationship, what would you say to them?
1: I would say that God is just a prayer away. You know, it doesn't take years to become a Christian. It doesn't take months. Frankly, it doesn't even take hours. It can happen so quickly. It just starts with you saying to God, I know I'm a sinner. I know that you love me. I know that you sent Jesus to die on the cross for my sin and pay for those sins and then to rise again from the dead, and I want him to come into my life. So here's my question to you. Have you done that yet? Because Jesus, who did die on that cross and rose again from the dead 3 days later, is alive and standing at the door of your life right now, and he's knocking. And he's saying, if you'll hear my voice and open the door, I will come in. Would you like your sin forgiven? Would you like to know that when you die, you will go to heaven? Do you want Christ to come into your life right now? If so, why don't you just stop whatever it is you're doing and pray this prayer with me? You could pray it out loud. You can pray it in the quietness of your own heart. But pray this prayer to God. Say, Lord Jesus, I know that I am a sinner, but I know that you are the Savior who died on the cross for my sin and rose again from the dead. I'm sorry for my sin, and I turn from it now, and I choose to follow you from this moment forward. I ask all of this in Jesus' name. Amen. Listen, if you just prayed that prayer, the Bible promises that God has heard your prayer and has answered that prayer. The Bible says that if we will confess our sin, He's faithful and just to forgive us our sin and cleanse us from all unrighteousness. So, God bless you. You've made the right decision, the decision to follow Jesus Christ.
0: Yeah, that's right. 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
4: I traveled with my dad on his job when I was young and waited for him in bars, so it was probably inevitable that I would drink too. In college, drinking was expected along with stupid pranks. And one night, some buddies woke me up to go get some beer. Everything was closed, so we broke into a liquor store and we got caught. I spent 20 days in jail, made restitution, was fined and released. But I was so ashamed I couldn't face people for 3 months. I quit college and joined the Army. After basic training, I married my school sweetheart. My drinking increased in the Army along with fighting. When I was discharged, my wife's father brought me into his auto parts business, and our life was fairly stable. Things changed when our daughter rebelled against going to church because I didn't go. My wife insisted that I go too. Then we were invited to a church retreat for the weekend. The speaker seemed to have only one subject, Jesus Christ. I was astonished to realize that the Creator of the universe humbled himself, became a man, and died for our sins so we could become children of God. My wife and I pondered these things on the 3-hour drive home. A month later, the church asked me to speak about the retreat, and I prayed, asking God's help. I realized that my trust was in Christ Jesus alone, and I received his free gift of salvation. Since then, I have never stopped speaking about God's salvation. When I received Christ, I stopped drinking and started blooming for God. I'm Paul Wright. If the Son, therefore, shall make you free, you shall be free indeed.
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0: free will. Sometimes it can get us into trouble.
1: Oh yes, there's pleasure in sin for a short time, but it's soon over. The hangover comes, and there's nothing you can do about it.
0: But is there a way to avoid the hangover? Well, Billy Graham has the answer.
1: You've got to make a choice. A life of surrender to Christ as Lord and Savior, or a life in which you surrender to yourself. Which will it be? Choose Christ, and there'll never be a hangover except joy and peace. Now, you can't change your past, but you can determine your destiny by deciding for Christ. He died on the cross so that all the sins you've ever committed, all the things you've ever done wrong, are forgiven.
0: Learn how you can experience forgiveness from a loving God. 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That's findpeacewithgod.net. We're the Billy Graham Evangelistic Association.

0: There's only one race. This is Ken Ham on a mission to call the church back to the authority of God's word. According to the Bible, there's only one human race. And science finally caught up with this. You see, Darwin taught there were multiple races and some were more evolved than others. Now, while he didn't invent racism, he helped popularize it by giving a supposed scientific justification. But when researchers mapped the human genome, they declared we're all one race. Between any two people, there's only about 0.1% genetic difference. And only a fraction of that percentage is made up of the so-called racial differences. Science confirms what the Bible teaches. We're one race, the human race.
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1: My earliest memory is of my parents fighting. My mother didn't even sit with my dad in church, so I could never see the point of religion, even though I went to the altar at age 12 and prayed for salvation. Well, after my parents divorced, my sister and I lived with our father. As a latchkey kid, I was soon getting high with a friend from the neighborhood. A few times I promised dad I'd give up dope. Then, in my junior year of high school, I did. Instead, I drank. Even so, I graduated early from high school, went on active duty with the Air Force, and began living with my girlfriend. During this time, I called myself a Christian, but a born-again buddy challenged me on that. And when my girlfriend and I split up, I was transferred overseas. Well, there, I worked with a soldier who loved Jesus and was constantly reminding me of the sacrifice Jesus made for my sin. To get him off my back, I promised to read the Bible 10 minutes a day. I was drunk nearly every time I read, but as I finished the Gospel of John, my soul was troubled. One day, I entered the bomb dump and forgot all about a war exercise that was scheduled. I thought for sure a nuclear war had started and that I would die and go to hell. Well, it caused me to realize how lost I was, and that night I cried out to God to save me. Within a week, my best friend was saved too, and the beer parties were history, replaced with Bible study and evangelism. I'm Aaron Shaw, and now my greatest joy is telling others about the one who came to seek and save that which was lost. If the Son therefore shall make you free, you shall be free indeed.
0: If you would like to be free from the weight of sin by receiving Jesus Christ as Lord and Savior, or maybe you have questions about it, call 1-888-NEED-HIM right now. 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

0: life.
1: Franklin Graham, speaking from the heart.
0: If you're sick and tired of being sick and tired, and deep down in the pit of your stomach, you know something's wrong, I'm here to tell you that Jesus Christ is the answer to your life. And I want you to listen, because tonight can be the beginning of a new start in your life. That's right, a new life, a new beginning. And tonight I'm going to give you an opportunity to confess your sins to God, to ask Him for forgiveness, and to invite His Son, Jesus Christ, to come into your heart, into your life, to take control of your life. And if you're willing to do that, God will forgive you of your sins. He'll cleanse you. He'll set you free with a new start.
1: You can begin that new direction to your life right now. We're the Billy Graham Evangelistic Association. 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

0: God, I will not fear, for you are with me. I will not be dismayed, for you are my God. You strengthen me and help me. 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In this world, I will have trouble, but I take heart because you have overcome this world. God, I know the truth.
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0: The book of 2 Samuel chapter 1 verse 27, King David cried out these words, "How are the mighty fallen, and the weapons of war perished?" This future king of Israel cried these words after the defeat of God's army in battle and the death of their king Saul. As in our time, many had been led into self-focus. They were living by human reasoning and the accompanying prayerlessness. How many godly people throughout history have uttered the same cry? It happens when God's people become self-reliant and refuse to acknowledge their need of divine help. Oh yes, one day they would return to victory. And of course, this is your hope and mine in the season we're living in. But that victory would not come without somebody turning to prayer. As David did, you and I must turn to prayer again.
1: This is Carter Conlon reminding you it's time to pray.

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1: If your life seems hopeless and you find yourself thinking about suicide, don't. I want you to know there is hope. I certainly didn't believe that when I tried to end it all. I had spent 13 years in an abusive marriage to a man who drank constantly, never had time for our three children, and slapped me around repeatedly. I started nursing school so I couldn't support myself and filed for divorce. But I foolishly began living with a man. I didn't know that he drank and smoked pot until after I moved in with him. He didn't abuse me, but the drinking caused fighting and I became very depressed. I tried moving out, then I moved back in with him. I despaired of ever changing my situation, and I attempted suicide by taking all the meds I could get my hands on. I survived, and we tried to patch up our relationship. Meanwhile, my teenage daughter dedicated her life to Christ and reached out to me with God's love. I finally summoned the courage to get a job hundreds of miles away on my own. For more than a year, I drove back every 2 weeks to be with the man I had left. I was double-minded. Then I met a woman who explained the gospel, that Christ died for my sins and wanted to give me new life. I prayed to receive him as Lord and Savior. What a burden was lifted from my heart that day. God gave me the wisdom and courage to make a clean break with the past when Jesus set me free of my guilt and shame. My name is Rose, and each day Christ gives me joy and a purpose for living. He'll do the same for you. If the Son, therefore, shall make you free, you shall be free indeed.
0: If you would like to be free from the weight of sin by receiving Jesus Christ as Lord and Savior, or maybe you have questions about it, call 1-888-NEED-HIM right now. 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

0: With SRN News, I'm Jason Walker. President Trump signing a measure into law giving ICE and the Border Patrol nearly $70 billion over 3 years. House Republicans pushed that bill through the vote 214 to 212. Democrats argued that the legislation was a waste of money. But the president had high praise for members of Congress who helped get the bill to his desk. He also blasted the 46th president.
1: For more than 100 days, congressional Democrats tried to block all funding for the Department of Homeland Security in a reprehensible attempt to throw open the borders of the United States of America. They want to drag us straight back to chaos and crime of the crooked Joe Biden administration, one of the most corrupt administrations, probably the most corrupt ever. Nobody's ever seen anything like it, and we're not going to let them do that.
0: It is a clear message that men alone should be preachers. Here's Lisa Dwyer.
2: Thousands of Southern Baptists overwhelmingly voted on a 3-1 margin to advance a formal ban on women pastors in the nation's largest Protestant denomination. The vote on the amendment easily exceeds the required two-thirds majority. A similar two-thirds vote is required at next year's meeting to become part of the Southern Baptist Constitution. While the SBC can't tell its self-governing churches what to do, it does have the power to expel churches from convention membership, declaring them not in friendly cooperation. I'm Lisa Dwyer.
0: It was the greatest comeback in NBA playoff history. The Knicks and the Spurs. Spurs led by 20 points in the fourth quarter. The Knicks came back to win that game 107-106. This is SRN News. Some good news from Iran. Here's correspondent Michael Harrington.
3: Despite some of the worst persecution in the world, the underground church there is growing by leaps and bounds. A new report from International Christian Concern reveals there are more believers in Iran now than there were before the 1979 Islamic Revolution, which brought with it unprecedented waves of persecution. ICC says, quote, some estimates point to 1 million or more Iranian converts to Christianity. House churches are also increasing in number. Michael Harrington reporting.
0: America has always been a religious nation. When the 13 colonies banded together and declared independence in 1776, there were about 3,000 houses of worship at the time. The new country was already religiously diverse. Congregationalists led the pack. Presbyterians weren't too far behind, followed then by Baptist and Methodist. This is SRN News. Inflation has risen. Here's reporter Bernie Bennett.
4: Rising gas prices pushed inflation to its highest level in 3 years last month. A headache for the Federal Reserve and a potential political challenge for the Trump administration as midterm elections near. The Labor Department said Wednesday that consumer prices rose 4.2% in May from a year earlier, up from 3.8% in April, and the third straight increase. On a monthly basis, prices rose 0.5% last month after big gains of 0.6% in April and 0.9% in March. Bernie Bennett, Washington.
0: Canada introducing legislation that would bar children younger than 16 from possessing social media accounts, joining a growing global effort to tighten the safety protections. The Ottawa government says social media platforms can obtain an exemption if they have put sufficient safeguards already in place. More details, SRN.
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7: My father led a drilling crew in South Africa's Kalahari Desert. With a sparse population and my being totally shy, it was a challenge to move to a densely populated, cold, damp country halfway round the globe. In Africa, my mum read me the Bible and prayed each night, so I knew full well of Jesus. Upon her sudden death, I fell into despair and anger. So as a teen, I left Christianity. During the Pacific conflict, I was half a world away from Japan and free from the war, but I determined I must return to the church and become straight with God. A pastor chap explained that being straight with God was not attending church, but receiving forgiveness of sins through Jesus' death. I located a quiet place and confessed my sins to the Lord, asking His forgiveness. I was still quite shy, and crowds were a trial. I endeavored to speak of Jesus, visit hospital patients, or hand out Bibles, but I usually just dashed off. Then I sensed God wanted me in Japan to tell them of Jesus. Once I went, I no longer feared people and enjoyed regular visits in hospital, talking to patients and delivering Bibles. Why could I do in Japan what I could not in South Africa? Jesus provided me courage. Now, I know that a life following Him is more than worthwhile, and it commences with faith in His death for you. I'm Neil Verway. If the Son, therefore, shall make you free, ye shall be free indeed.
6: If you would like to be free from the weight of sin by accepting Jesus Christ as Lord and Savior, call 1-888-NEED-HIM right now. 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

0: death. It's not something we like to talk about. One reason might be a fear of the unknown or a fear of the future. But those things are nothing to be fearful of when you have a relationship with Jesus Christ.
1: One of the bonuses of being a Christian is the great hope that extends out beyond the grave.
0: Billy Graham.
1: Though the Christian has no immunity from death and no claim to perpetual life on this planet, death is to him the beginning rather than the end. Another step on the stairway to heaven rather than a leap into the dark unknown. It is not to be feared. It is not to be shunned. When a Christian dies, he goes straight into the presence of Christ. He goes to heaven to spend eternity with God.
0: If you're afraid of death, why don't you call us? We're here for you at this number anytime. 855-255-PRAY. That's 855-255-PRAY. We're the Billy Graham Evangelistic Association.

God said in His Word that He is a God who will heal us. He is a healing God. But I know you might have questions about why this person or that person did not get healed. I have questions. But it doesn't change the fact that God said He is a healing God. And God and His Word are one. They're the same. No one here would doubt if God came into this room and touched you that you'd be healed. Same thing can happen if the Word touches you. His power is in this Word. There's power to heal in this Word. There's power to save in this Word. There's power to deliver you from that hopeless situation. Let's put His Word on our lips and sing it back to Him tonight. Heal me, O Lord.

praise you, Lord. We praise you, Lord Jesus. Let your healing power just flow to every person here right now. Be it unto me according to your word. Hallelujah. Let your healing

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1: What does it mean that God is glorious? It's a word we sing, a word we pray, but do we really know what we're saying? Today on Insight for Living, Chuck Swindoll begins a landmark 12-message journey into the very character of God. Not a dry theological lecture, but a soul-anchoring, heart-soaring exploration of the attributes that make our God unlike any other. This is the kind of series that will change the way you see Him and the way you see yourself. Chuck opens with the glory of God.
2: Beginning today and for the next number of Sundays, we'll be engaged in a series on our triune God. Doctrinal subject though it is, and with our inability ever to get our arms around it, my desire will be to show you the practical side of the attributes of God. We'll choose four of them today: His glory, next Sunday His holiness. We'll get to know God our Father better in these four Sundays, followed by an emphasis on the cross of Christ. And that Christological study will give our attention to the cross, what He accomplished there and why it was necessary. And then we will conclude the series with the power of the Holy Spirit. Turn in your Bible to a rather unknown section of Scripture, or at least unused, 2 Chronicles chapter 26. Every once in a while, the Spirit of God hovers over a life for the purpose of teaching us a lesson that ties in with truth that is timeless and transcendent. Such it was in the life of King Uzziah. 2 Chronicles 26 begins, "And all the people of Judah took Uzziah, who was 16 years old, and made him king in the place of his father Amaziah." Verse 3. Uzziah was 16 years old when he became king, and he reigned 52 years in Jerusalem, and his mother's name was Jechaliah of Jerusalem. He did right in the sight of the Lord, according to all that his father Amaziah had done. He continued to seek God in the days of Zechariah, who had understanding through the vision of God. And as long as he sought the Lord, God prospered him. Verse 7, God helped him against the Philistines, against the Arabians who lived in Gurbaal, and the Midianites. The Ammonites also gave tribute to Uzziah, and his fame extended to the border of Egypt. He became very strong. Verse 15. In Jerusalem, he made engines of war invented by skillful men to be on the towers and on the corners for the purpose of shooting arrows and great stones. Hence, his fame spread afar, for he was marvelously helped until he was strong. But when he became strong, his heart was so proud that he acted corruptly, and he was unfaithful to the Lord his God. For he entered the temple of the Lord to burn incense on the altar of incense. Then Azariah the priest entered after him, and with him 80 priests of the Lord, valiant men, and they opposed Uzziah the king and said to him, "It is not for you, Uzziah, to burn incense to the Lord, but for the priests, the sons of Aaron, who were consecrated to burn incense. Get out of the sanctuary, for you have been unfaithful and will have no honor from the Lord God." But Uzziah, with a censer in his hand for burning incense, was enraged. And while he was enraged with the priests, leprosy broke out on his forehead before the priests in the house of the Lord beside the altar of incense. Verse 21. King Uzziah was a leper to the day of his death, And he lived in a separate house, being a leper, for he was cut off from the house of the Lord. 23. So Uzziah slept with his fathers, and they buried him with his fathers in the field of the grave, which belonged to the kings, for they said, he is a leper.
1: 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Chuck titled today's message, The Glory of God.
2: I was a teenager before I asked my first serious theological question. It surprisingly had to do with the glory of God. That deserves an explanation. I was raised in a family that was musical. We loved music. We sang it. We played it all through my years at home before I got married. And I remember standing around the piano singing as a family. We had an old upright piano that sat in our living room. And both my mother and my brother especially played beautiful piano. And mother sang soprano and Lucy, my sister, sang alto. I sang tenor, and my brother Orville sang bass, and my dad played the harmonica and the comb. That was his great claim to fame as harmonica player. Well, we sang all kinds of music. We sang patriotic songs and of course, folk songs and love songs and sacred songs and all arrangements that we could find. In fact, on occasion, my brother would write a piece and we would sing it. My mother noticed one autumn day in the newspaper down there in Houston that there was an audition being held at First Methodist Church downtown for the singing of the great masterwork of Handel's Messiah. She decided we would all audition. I said no. Mother said yes. So I said yes. Being a persuasive mother that she was, she got us all down there, and to my amazement, all of us passed. It was a choir of about 200 voices, and it would be ultimately an orchestra of about 60 pieces, and a magnificent pipe organ would be played by this woman who had played organ, it seems, all of her adult life. And the masterwork would be conducted by Dr. Walter Jenkins, a name familiar among musicians in that era. He led, by the way, the entire Messiah without the score in front of him. He knew it all by heart. And I'll never forget that first night of our performance. We did it four nights before Christmas. And here I was, a young 15, 16-year-old, surrounded by trained voices, men, in the tenor section, and the bass and the altos and the sopranos together were four famous soloists that sang the part. And it all began, as you who love music remember, with the recitative sung by this lyrical tenor, comfort ye my people, right out of Isaiah 40. And then he would end with the aria, every valley shall be exalted, and every mountain and hill made low, the crooked places straight, and the rough places plain. The thing I love about Messiah is it's all from the Scriptures. And then everybody stood up in a choir, and we began the first chorale piece. And the glory of the Lord shall be revealed, for the mouth of the Lord hath spoken it. Isaiah 40, verse 5. I have to tell you that the ecstasy of all of the music brought tears to my young eyes. I couldn't continue the chorus. And to this day, on occasion, I am moved to tears with great music. It was raining that night as we were on our way home, and I sat in the back seat of our old 41 Ford alongside my sister, who was about asleep, and my brother, looking out his window. And I said to my daddy, Daddy, what's glory? What's glory? I remember we also had sung from Revelation 5, worthy is the Lamb that was slain. to receive power and riches and wisdom and honor and glory and majesty. Daddy, what's glory? The other words I understood. And in good fatherly fashion, he answered, ask your mother. So I asked my mother, and wise as she was, she said, check the dictionary when we get home. That is a great answer, parents, when you don't know the answer. So I did. And I came across a wealth of information, mainly synonyms. Glory is great honor and admiration, fame, renown. Glory is worshipful admiration. Hear these words. Listen carefully. Worshipful admiration, highest praise, splendor, radiant beauty, magnificence. And it included circle of light. Intriguing, isn't it? Circle of light. What a grand gallery of word pictures are found even in Webster's dictionary alongside the word. How important it is that we remember that that marks our God and no other, and no other. To Him alone goes the glory. We would say today in our vernacular, all the credit, all of the attention, all of the applause. He alone deserves it all. He alone is our awesome God of glory. How lightly we toss around words that are heavy with meaning. Heavy. You'll be interested to know, as I was, that the Hebrew word, the original word from which it's translated glory, is kavod. Kavod means heavy. Heavy. Heavy in power, heavy in authority, heavy in sovereignty, heavy in position, heavy in importance, heavy in riches. He has no needs. He provides our needs. He has no struggles. He meets us in our struggles. I find it also interesting that apart from the glory, a place of worship is an empty, hollow shell. There's nothing to it but the work of men and women's hands as skill and labor draw themselves together and a building is built. Like the first house of worship mentioned in the scriptures, Exodus chapter 40. When you get to the end of the chapter, you find the end of verse 33 reading, thus Moses finished the work. What work? The work on what was called the tabernacle, of much gold, of magnificent embroidery work in the veil that kept the people out of the holiest of all places on the planet. Moses finished the work, but it wasn't finished. It wasn't done. Our workers walked away from our new sanctuary one day saying, as they clapped their hands together, done. But it isn't done. It's an empty shell. It's a hollow place where you will only hear your echo on occasion without the glory. And in these days, the glory was manifested in a light. Remember the definition? Circle of light. Look at the next verse. Then the cloud, when? After Moses finished the work, when all the skilled laborers had gone back to their tents, when all of the seamstresses had put away their thread, when all of those engravers laid aside their mallets and their chisels, when all of it was done, there was a cloud. Watch. The cloud covered the tent of meeting. And the Kavod Yahweh, look at it. The Kavod Yahweh, the glory of God, filled the tabernacle. Now it's finished. Just as when we, the people of God, reflecting His glory, filled the house of worship, then it will be completed. Then it will be finished, and the purpose of it will begin to run its course. But read on. Moses was not able to enter the tent of meeting because the cloud had settled on it, and the Kavod Yahweh, the heaviness of our great God, shone down upon it. We don't read it here, but you do later. We read of the Shekinah of God. It was a laser-like light that originated in the third heaven and drove its way, penetrating all its way through the atmosphere and plunging into the holiest place of all, so that it is now so holy, no one but the high priest can enter but once a year. Imagine that in the middle of the wilderness, when the tabernacle was re-erected and it was taken down and re-erected and taken down, when it was erected, that light shone on the mercy seat, the place of God's presence. And it leaves the people silent. We even read of the cloud by day on the tabernacle and the fire which was in it by night. All of God's making. I'll tell you read sections like this, you sort of suck in your breath. When you really let it land full force, in all honesty, you're no longer the star of the show. In all honesty, you are, and I are the rather insignificant in the plan. It is all about our God. Today, men and women, we walk into a space built for worship that is only space. It's lovely. We're grateful for it. It's beautiful on purpose. It's to reflect our Heavenly Father's name. But it is not a house of worship without the church. It's a building. And when we, in this era, this age, when we enter that place, we bring the church with us. Isaiah writes of it in Isaiah chapter 42. So turn from there, far ahead in your Bible, to the ancient book of Isaiah, 42nd chapter, where we will read again of the light. 42 verse 5, "Thus says God the Lord, who created the heavens and stretched them out, who spread out the earth and its offspring, who gives breath to the people on it and spirit to those who walk in it." This is all what God does. This is all about who He is. And then He introduces Himself in no uncertain terms. "I am the Lord." And look closely at the verbs that follow. "I have called you in righteousness. I will also hold you by the hand and watch over you." These are words of presence and protection and closeness. "I will appoint you as a covenant to the people." Look closely. "As a light to the nations." He's writing to Jews, read by Jews, the chosen people. You are not the single depository of the truth to be kept to yourself. You are a channel. Do not forget that. From you is to reflect the light. You see, we are like the moon. God is like the sun. The sun emanates like the effulgence of light floods from the sun, but we as moons simply reflect it. The moon has no light of its own. It's all reflected light. So it is with us. By the way, as a light to the nations, let's not forget our mission. No matter our size, no matter the era, no matter our strength or struggles, look closely, the light of the nations, to do what? To open blind eyes. Some of them belong to your neighbors. Some of them are in apartment buildings, not that far from here. Some of them you've never met, most of them you don't know. but their eyes are blind. And the light to the nations is to include bringing prisoners from the dungeon. Think of them as inhabiting prisons of darkness. Remember Wesley's words, "Thine eye diffused the quickening ray, I rose," speaking of his time in the dungeon, "and flooded with light, I went on my way." We who are filled with the grace of God have his light shining upon us, but never think that you are the star. I've spoken to people. I happen to have been in the land of Turkey where I brought up the subject of Jesus, and the man looked at me as if I had spoken of a ghost or an imaginary figure. He said, "Who? Who?" Here is a grown man running a business who has never, for the first time in his life, heard the name Jesus. But that's not just in Turkey. You know that. It's the people with whom you work, those with whom you school, those who are a part of our heart and never will leave that part of our hearts. Because of the commission, we're to bring prisoners out of the dungeon and those who dwell in darkness from that prison. And then, as if we need to hear it again, it's as though the Lord is saying, "I want to say this to you, and I don't want you to forget it. I am the Lord, that is my name." Look closely at what it says in following. Literally, "My glory to another I will not give. My light, my splendor, the credit that belongs to me, the power that is my name, the sovereignty that represents my choices, my decisions, my directives, that's mine and mine alone. Give it to no other. And do not dare attempt to take it from me. It is glory only for me. The Lord is my name. My glory is mine, and my praise is not to go to graven images. You are the light and you reflect it." Walter Chalmers Smith wrote of it in the last part of the 19th century. "Immortal, invisible, God only wise, in light inaccessible." Did you hear the word? "In light inaccessible, hid from our eyes. Most blessed, most glorious, the Ancient of Days, almighty, victorious, thy great name we praise. To him belongs the glory. To him goes all the credit. To him we give our applause. To him we stand in awe before him." And Isaiah stands as a marvelous reminder that this is not to be forgotten.
1: God's glory is not ours to claim. It never has been. His glory, heavy, magnificent, and radiant, belongs to him alone. What you've heard from Chuck Swindoll today will anchor your soul if you'll let it. To go deeper into this passage, Insight for Living offers several rich Bible study tools to help you do exactly that. For instance, the Searching the Scriptures Bible Study Workbook is ready for this series. It's called How Great is Our God, and it contains all 12 studies from Chuck. 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To purchase these resources, go to insight.org/offer. In just a moment, I'll tell you about a brand new booklet that Chuck's written about the power of the cross. We published it just in time to coincide with this teaching series on the attributes of God. The cross not only represents our salvation through Christ, but when we focus on the cross of Jesus, it becomes our compass every single day. Chuck?
2: You might not remember the name Roy Riegels. If not, Roy was a football player, and in the 1929 Rose Bowl, he picked up a fumble and took off running, fast, confident, strutting toward the goal line, absolutely certain he knew where he was going. Guess what? He was headed in the wrong direction. A 70-yard sprint headed the wrong way. Oh, man, can't you just picture it? His own teammate had to chase him down. And when that teammate finally caught up with him, Roy shouted, "I love this. Get away from me. This is my touchdown." He was convinced, but Roy was dead wrong. Well, I've spent a lifetime in ministry, and I can tell you, that story never gets old. because it never stops being true. Sincere people, well-meaning people, people who love God and work hard and mean every word of their prayers, running the wrong direction. Why? Because somewhere along the way, they lost sight of the cross. The cross reorients everything. When it's in clear focus, you know which goal line is which. You know what matters and what doesn't. You know how to live. That's what Insight for Living is all about. 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
2: My parents were active in church, but their lifestyle distorted Christian values. My siblings and I were perplexed by Mom's announcement that they were divorcing. We moved and attended a different school. I still went to church, but when God didn't answer a prayer the way I wanted him to, I lost trust. When I went to college, my anthropology professors reinforced my rejection of Christ, and without a set of moral standards, did whatever I pleased. I thought it was okay, as long as I didn't hurt anyone else. I dated a string of married men, always causing disappointment and pain. Then, I found a boyfriend who had similar interests, and we moved in together. I had resolved that I'd never marry or have children because both my parents remarried and divorced again. So, I saw nothing wrong with our lifestyle choice. Even though I didn't believe in God, I still felt stressed and guilty about our use of drugs and alcohol on the weekend. I was an elementary school PE teacher and loved teaching my students. A fellow teacher with problematic second graders was calm all the time, and I wondered what her secret was. When I learned that the secret was faith in Jesus Christ, I received him as my Savior. I'm Iris Griffin. If the Son, therefore, shall make you free, ye shall be free indeed.
1: If you would like to be free from the weight of sin by receiving Jesus Christ as Lord and Savior, or maybe you have questions about it, call 1-888-NEED-HIM right now. 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
2: Wouldn't it be nice to have a delete button we could use in life so we could start all over again? It turns out, we do. Well, God does. Billy Graham explains.
3: You can't change your past, but Christ can. 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God has an ability that you don't have. He has the ability to forget. He forgets our sins. And that's the most thrilling thought in the world, is to go to bed at night and know that your sins are forgiven.
2: 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We're the Billy Graham Evangelistic Association.

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1: I was born in a small town in England and grew up during the Second World War. Those were hard times with air raids, rationing, and not enough coal to keep warm. Mom worked 10 hours a day, so my brother and I sometimes went to church just to get hot cocoa. When the war ended, I was a teenager, and I dated American GIs. At 21, I fell in love and married John, who took me to the States. After the excitement wore off, married life was dull, but we stayed together because of our son. Every time my husband left me, I would pray, asking God to bring him back. John retired, and we bought a home. 2 years later, we divorced. I cried and cried and couldn't sleep and lost weight. Friends at work urged me to date, but after a bad experience with a drunk, I was afraid. Depression settled over me, and I lost the will to live. In desperation, I called a local pastor who took the time to counsel me and help me pray for forgiveness and salvation. He gave me a Bible to read, and for the next 2 years, I grew in faith as I worshiped and studied God's Word. I began asking God to bring back my husband, but he married another woman. At first, I was angry with God, but in the years since then, I've learned that His will is best. My name is Julia. If the Son, therefore, shall make you free, you shall be free indeed.
0: If you would like to be free from the weight of sin by receiving Jesus Christ as Lord and Savior, or maybe you have questions about it, call 1-888-NEED-HIM right now. 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
1: Did you realize that the Christian life is grace from beginning to end? 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That's today on Living on the Edge.
0: The early church was bold, unified, and growing by the thousands. 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
1: Well, as we get started, I want to ask you a question. Have you ever had one of those, like, what happened moments? You know what I mean? A number of years ago, I visited where our family lived about 15 years earlier, and I had not been there in ages, and so I was near that town, and, you know, I was by myself. I thought, well, I'll just drive by the old neighborhood. Have you ever done this, any of you? So I drove by the old neighborhood. It was, you know, 10, 15 years later, and I'm sure part of it was my perception. But it seemed like a nice neighborhood when I lived there. And I drove back and there were like weeds over here and a car like this and something else like this and a house that looked like it was, I mean, the place was just like a dump. And I remember driving through and thinking like 10 years ago, this was kind of a, you know, not fancy, but it was a nice clean little street. And I just, like, what happened? I mean, what happens like in 10 years that this thing just went completely south? What happened? When I study with you, Acts chapters 1, 2, 3, 4, and 5, there's some things that I see. Just a casual observer, what I learn is the church in Acts is powerful. The church in Acts is bold. The church in Acts is ridiculously generous with one another. The church in Acts is loving. The church in Acts healed the brokenhearted, the outcast, the poor, and the rejected. The church in Acts, they just grew literally, not weekly, daily. The church in Acts expected and saw the miraculous. And when I see the church in Acts, and I travel quite a bit, and I've been to churches here and all over the world, and I look at the anemic, selfish, inwardly focused, non-dynamic, basic church today, I look at this church and I look at the church of Acts and I say, What happened? Now, there's wonderful exceptions, obviously, but the research is overwhelming. Most Christians, quote, don't live like Christians. Most churches have very little impact. Most churches are filled with very religious people, but not people that make much of a difference in their communities. So what happened? How could that be? And what I want to suggest is the answer is in Acts chapter 5. And what you're going to see is there are two things, that are grace stoppers. There's two things, and they happen to good people like you and good people like me. Literally, two specific things that will destroy God's work in your life. These two things will sap the power out of you, your small group, this church, and every church. You ready? Let's look at attack number one. Now, a man named Ananias, together with his wife Sapphira, also sold a piece of property. With his wife's full knowledge, he kept back part of the money for himself, but brought the rest of it and put it at the apostles' feet. Then Peter said to him, Ananias, how is it that Satan has so filled your heart that you've lied to the Holy Spirit, and you've kept back for yourself some of the money you received from the land? Didn't it belong to you before it was sold? And after it was sold, wasn't the money at your disposal? What made you think of doing such a thing? You have not lied to men, but to God. When Ananias heard this, he fell down and died, and great fear seized all who heard it at what happened. Then the young men came forward and they wrapped his body, they carried him out, and they buried him. About 3 hours later, his wife came in, not knowing what had happened. And Peter asked her, tell me, is this the price that you and Ananias got for the land? And she replied, oh, yes, Brother Peter, yes, we did. It was a big sacrifice, and we just felt like that's something God wanted us to do. We're actually pretty wonderful, aren't we? I'm reading into the text just a bit. But I do that because that's what's behind all this. Peter said to her, "How could you agree to test the Spirit of the Lord? Look, the men whose feet buried your husband are at the door, and they will carry you out as well." At that moment, she fell down at his feet and died. Then the young men came in and, finding her dead, carried her out, buried her beside her husband, and great fear seized the whole church and all who heard about these events. I guess so. What's going on in this passage? What's really going on here? What's the attack? What was the sin? Why did God judge it severely? And then maybe more importantly, what in the world's it got to say to you and to me today? Let me suggest that the temptation is to pose. It's to pretend. What they wanted is they wanted the applause of people. They wanted the people to think really well of them. And the sin here is they pretend. Any of you all do that? We all do that. And you say to yourself, well, if we all do that, why does God judge it so harshly? Because at the core of posing is hypocrisy. At the core of posing is, I will tell you this, this story tells us that Ananias and Sapphira reveal how seriously God regards his church as an authentic manifestation of his character. This is a brand new baby. And if he lets inauthenticity and hypocrisy and people begin to play games and use the church as a political place and to get the applause of people, and if it's not for real, if the people aren't for real, if they don't live it out, then like cancer, the thing would have been gone in the first few years. God emphatically serious when he says the world should be able to look at the lives of his fellow servants who walk with Jesus and see something different, significant, perfect, no, but progressively Christ-like and honest and real. And when they blow it, they say things like, "I blew it, I'm sorry," they own their stuff. See, it's the sin of pretending to be more devoted to God than we really are. It's a sin of portraying outward actions that don't correspond to inward reality. At the essence, it's playing games with God in order to gain the applause and the approval of people. And at the core, according to this text and the Holy Spirit, it's lying to God, it's lying to others, and it's lying to yourself. And here's the danger of posing. Once you start getting the applause of people for misrepresenting where you're really at with God, I will tell you what, you'll start believing your own stuff. And you'll start thinking you're really kind and you're really loving. And pretty soon, there's this image, this almost spiritual hologram that you portray, and the reality is back here. You know what Sapphira's name means? Beautiful. Her name means beautiful, and her behavior is ugly. You know what Ananias' name means? God is gracious, or God is generous. And he's one greedy dude in his heart, but he wanted to come off as gracious and generous. And when I do this, and when you do this, and it starts, I mentioned the texting, it starts in little things. Oh, I'll really pray for you. That's bigger. And then it's like, oh yeah, I really want to follow you, God, whatever you want me to do, but I'm not consulting your word. I'm not talking to you. I'm not reading. I'm not doing anything, but I just expect you to bless me. And then the pretension and the posing. And pretty soon, who you are and what you purport to be tells two different stories. And when unbelievers get up close and they smell us and see us, and you know what? They see that difference. They say, you know what? I don't believe in your message and I don't believe in your Savior. That's why the judgment was so harsh. God was protecting his church. I've done this passage once with a group of pastors, and I said, guys, you do understand that if God was acting like this, that most of us would have to change jobs, and instead of being pastors, we'd have to be undertakers. And we'd just have to bury all these people in our church. And then I said, no, not really. Probably there wouldn't be any undertakers because pastors pose as much or more than anybody else. So it wouldn't be anybody around to bury people. But when God wanted to make the point and he wanted to stop the attack, and this is satanic, okay? This is serious. And some sins, once they get going, here's the problem. Since we know everybody else kind of poses, since we know that everyone else has levels of hypocrisy, we say stuff like, well, no one's perfect. God's not asking to be perfect. He's asking and demanding that you be authentic. Listen carefully. Purity is a prerequisite for power. You want to know why the church today or the small groups today aren't like the small groups and the church in Acts? It's posing. It's lack of purity.
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1: I think it's also interesting as you look at this passage that it has to do with finances. I mean, Jesus talked more about finances than heaven and hell combined. You say, well, why? Because see, Jesus said in Matthew, you might jot this down, Matthew 6, verses 19 to 22, according to Jesus, wherever your treasure is, there's a chain connected to it, and that chain is connected to your heart. So wherever your treasure is, that's the revealer, that's the MRI, the X-ray machine of the Holy Spirit of God. If you ever want to know where you're at spiritually, just look at your money. Wherever your money flows, it tells you where your loyalty is. It says where your priorities are. It says what really matters. According to Jesus, are you ready for this? According to Jesus, the two gods are not God and Satan. You read that passage in Matthew 6. Jesus says, there's me, God, or mammon. Those are the two things that are vying for your heart and my heart. It's money. It's materialism. Now, interestingly, you got your Bibles open? Skip back up to verse 31. And after God is affirming them, right? Chapter 4, verse 31. It says they were all filled with the Holy Spirit. And that word literally means to be controlled by. And notice in verse 31 there of chapter 4, they're controlled or they're filled. There's one baptism. You trust Christ and you put in the body of Christ. There's many fillings. So what happens to their behavior when Jesus is controlling their behavior? Look at verse 32, 33, 34. They have one heart, one mind, unity. Everyone says they don't claim anything as their own. This isn't socialism. They weren't in a commune. They didn't have to give anything. But it was, since Jesus is living in them and controlling them and their values, it's like, look, all that I have comes from God. So if I have a lot and you have a little, of course I would share, because that's what the Holy Spirit would do. And I know that he'll meet my needs. So there's generosity, and then there's boldness, and there's power when you're filled with the Spirit. Now, skip down to about verse 3 or 4 of chapter 5, and Peter says, Ananias, how has Satan filled your heart? You ready for this? Same word. Exact same word. He was being controlled by. He was being influenced by. But where did it come from? It came from envy. It came from jealousy. It came from, I want people to think of me the way they think of Barnabas, but I don't trust God. I don't believe if I sold a piece of property that God will meet my needs. So I'm going to keep control. It's not about money. It's about control. And it's about under the control, a lack of faith. So what I'm going to do is I'm going to pose and I'm going to sell this, keep this for me. His sin was, he said he paid this for the land. Before, he didn't have to sell the land. And after he sold the land, he said, Peter, tell you what, my wife and I have really been praying. We're convinced that 4.7% of this ought to go to the church. And Peter would have said, thank you very much, appreciate it. He could have said 72% of it. He could have said 5% of it. But what he said was, we paid, this is what we got for the land, and we're giving it all because we're so generous. Hypocrite. See, money is one of those things that, it's like real objective. You know what I mean? I can say, oh, I get this really great feeling. Oh, man, when we worship, I get this great feeling. Or I feel close to God when I did this or listened to this song or prayed. And all that's kind of subjective, and I'm all for all those subjective things. But let me tell you where there's no power in the church. The average believer in America gives 2.8% of their money to the Church of Jesus Christ. In America, across the board, of all the millions of people who go to church, over half the people in any church give absolutely nothing. See, there's this lack of connection between, oh, my mouth. This is what Isaiah said when he was bringing down the judgment of God upon people. He says, Israel, you honor me with your lips, but your deeds and your ways are far from me. And so when I say, I love God, you're the most important person in my life, I have these needs, I'm really praying, I really need your help, and my money says what I love is me, and I have all this debt, and have all this stuff. See, it's not about the money. It's about who's controlling my heart. Which desires are getting fed? And then at the end of the day, it's really about faith. Well, I would like to be generous and help people, but... And then the but is you just list... Why is it that over half of all the marriages that fail are around financial issues? Money is never a problem in marriage. Money just reveals values. And when there's lots of debt, lots of stuff you can't afford, lots of credit cards that you pay part-time on, what you're saying is, I don't tremble at God's word. Basic biblical stewardship would just have certain things like, God says, give the very first off the top so you remember that I own it and so that my mission gets done. And then he says things like, don't spend more than comes in. That's a radical idea, you know? And by the way, I own it all. And so what I want you to do is, it's not just about giving. I actually want you to save, even if it's just a little. I want you to actually invest, even if it's just a little. And then what comes in each month, I want you to keep the number that comes in bigger than the number that goes out. You do that for 3 years, and then 5 years, and then 7 years, and 20 years, and 30 years, I will tell you, you will end up with surplus and greatly blessed. Now, do you understand why? See, it's just a revealer. Now, if you happen to be brand new, by the way, or you're brand new in Christ, you know, this is a journey. You know, this isn't some big message on finances. You know why we're talking about finances? Because we're in chapter 5. Okay? Chapter 1, chapter 2, chapter 3, chapter 4. This is what happened. And it is the greatest, clearest revealer of where your heart is. Notice here the reason. Hypocrisy kills the authenticity of the message and the credibility of the messenger. You understand what I'm saying? Now, I know this is a hard message to hear, but do you now understand why the church is anemic? Do you understand why some people don't get specific, powerful answers to prayer? Do you understand why marriages and kids that have issues and relationships that you want to come together? God uses and always will finances to direct our energy and our priorities. In the Old Testament, when people were just totally out of whack, he said, you know something? You're doing your own thing and neglecting my stuff, and that's why you have a purse that has holes in it. That's why you plant seeds, but you know then... the blight comes. I will keep frustrating you in this area because when he has our finances, he has our attention, right? This is an alignment where God wants our hearts directed. And really what the issue is, will you trust me? Would you believe that when I say I'll take care of you, I'll take care of you? Notice what happened as a result of this. We pick up the story. It says a great fear seized those in the church. I mean, this is more, I'm going to talk a little bit about fear in just a second, but notice there is this sense of, whoa, this isn't like Jesus is my buddy and I think we'll do whatever we want and I hope things work out and help my life work out. I mean, this is like, whoa, serious. And then notice what happens. The apostles performed many miracles and signs and wonders among the people, and all the believers used to meet together in Solomon's colonnade. No one else dared join them, even though they were highly regarded by the people. I love that. Christians were highly regarded. They weren't weird. They weren't people screaming on TV for people's money. They weren't hypocrites. The people said, I don't want to join that group because I'll tell you what, you better be a for real authentic person or you might die. But whew, man, they love each other. They're for real. They so reflect that person they say they follow who came back from the dead, Jesus. As a result, people brought their sick in the streets and laid them on beds and Matt, so that at least Peter's shadow might fall on some of them as they passed by. Crowds gathered also from the towns all around Jerusalem, bringing their sick and those tormented by evil spirits, and all of them were healed. Circle the word all. All of them were healed. Now, very carefully here, don't think that the Bible's teaching that God heals all people all time. Notice how much faith all these people had, by the way. If 100% of the people were healed, see, it doesn't say. Healing and faith doesn't always necessarily go together. Three times in all of biblical history, you see miracles as the norm. When the law is given under Moses, when the prophetic ministry of restoring Israel, Elijah and Elijah, and Jesus and the apostles. Every time God gives new revelation, the law from Sinai, Then there's a season of miracles, miracles, miracles, miracles, miracles, parting of the Red Sea, the manna, the quail. Why? To say that God's truth is here and you can believe it. And then there is also, when people take the first steps of disregard, there's a very harsh initial judgment that this is for real. The same thing with Elijah and Elijah, a great season where miracles were the norm. The same thing here with the apostles. Now, God still does miracles, but he does it as he chooses and according to his will. But here's what I want you to see. There was a great fear. We have a lot of misguided thinking about fear. I've heard people talk about, well, the fear of the Lord, what it just means is reverential awe. Tozer wrote, in the olden days, men were said to walk in the fear of God and to serve the Lord with fear. However intimate their communion with God, however bold their prayers, at the base of their religious life was a conception of God as awesome and dreadful. The idea of God's transcendence runs through the whole Bible and gives color and tone to the character of the saints. This fear of God was more than a natural apprehension of danger. It was a non-rational dread, an acute feeling of personal insufficiency in the presence of God the Almighty. We've forgotten God is God. What would it be like to come near the presence of someone whose energy speaks a word and galaxies come into existence?
0: 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We're going to hear a special word from Chip in just a few moments, so stay with us. As we heard today, Ananias and Sapphira didn't leave the church. They didn't deny the faith. They just decided to perform generosity they weren't actually living. And God treated it as a direct attack on the integrity of the movement. Chip made a weighty point today. Purity is a prerequisite for power. Not perfectionism, authenticity. 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
1: Before Jesus ascended into heaven, he made a promise. He told his disciples, "Don't go anywhere. Wait, because what's coming is going to change everything." And then the Holy Spirit came, and he did change everything. In Acts chapter 1 and 2, we see the blueprint for what the Christian life was always meant to be. Not a quiet, private belief tucked safely away from the world, but a bold, spirit-filled, culture-shaking way of living. In my teaching, The Jesus Revolution, I'm unpacking this blueprint. What did the early church have that we actually see reemerging today like never before? Young people coming to Christ. At Living on the Edge, hundreds of thousands of pastors asking us to help them not make decisions, but make disciples. This is a movement that started in Acts and is going forth in America and around the world. 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Are you going to watch it or be part of it? I just want to remind you, the Spirit is still working today like he did in the early church. And here at Living on the Edge, we're seeing God work like never before. But we can't do it alone. And here's the great opportunity. 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The Jesus movement launched. It's still moving. Here's the question. Will you help fuel it?
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2: I grew up an only child in the shadow of my mother, who felt obliged to compensate for my charming but somewhat irresponsible father. Mother taught Sunday school, not because she felt passionate about God, but because it gave us respectability. Shy and insecure myself, I compensated by being noisy around others. From mother I learned that work wins everything, and I graduated from college with honors. The Korean War broke out, and a year and a half into my first job, I joined the Navy, which gave me a sense of belonging, as well as a break from mother's influence. I was smitten by a fellow officer in Alaska, where I was stationed, but even from a distance, mother didn't approve of him. When I was transferred closer to home, I joined a Bible study, and the chaplain and I began dating. Mother didn't approve of him either, because he was fanatical, a fundamentalist. I began to fear that I would never feel the emptiness inside of me, the hunger for something outside of myself. Others in the Bible study seemed so at peace, so confident of what they believed, while I was miserable. I began reading the New Testament again, and I saw that God had worked in people's lives to display His grace and mercy. I believed that Jesus is the Son of God. And when I put my trust in Him, I found the peace for which I had been longing. I'm Jean, and if the Son therefore shall make you free, you shall be free indeed.
1: If you would like to be free from the weight of sin by receiving Jesus Christ as Lord and Savior, or maybe you have questions about it, call 1-888-NEED-HIM right now. 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

0: Do you know that God wants to help you? Wants to show you how to live forever? Billy Graham says we need that help because
1: Satan is standing daily before the throne of God accusing us. He's the accuser of the brethren. He's saying, look at that, Billy Graham, you see that? He didn't do that. He did that. He did this. He did that. He's accusing us all the time. But Jesus Christ is our advocate. He's my lawyer. At the right hand of God the Father, he answers the devil. And he reminds the devil that when he died on the cross, that took care of Billy Graham's sins. And there came a day when Billy Graham repented of his sins and received Christ as his own Savior.
0: Have you done the same? Jesus is waiting to hear from you. We're the Billy Graham Evangelistic Association. To learn more about having a personal relationship with Jesus Christ, go online to...

Father loved the world so much that he gave his only Son, that whoever believes in him shall not perish but have eternal life. As we worship, let's remember how the price was paid to purchase our forgiveness. Let's spend some moments in awe and wonder at his amazing love.

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1: Life was ideal. Rich stepfather with a trophy wife and perfect children. Lavish house, beautiful pool, exotic vacations, the ideal home. So people thought. But my parents taught us the art of masquerade. Nobody knew my real life. My stepdad hated children, especially me, and spoke to me only to give me orders or verbal abuse. It didn't bother Mom that he hated me because this was a life of convenience for her. But for both of us, life became desperate after he died and left us nothing. Still, I kept up the masquerade, pretending to be happy. At 18, I eloped with a guy who became a police officer, but it wasn't long before he loved the job more than me. When he died preventing a robbery, I was suddenly a single mom. But at the funeral, I wore my mask and showed no emotion. Then a week later, my mom died. Though I maintained my facade, I fell into a black hole of despair and was desperate for someone to help me out of the pain. A friend gave me a Bible, and I started reading it. I learned that Jesus knew me for who I was, inside, despite my masquerade. Even more amazing, he loved me so much, he died for me. I was desperate to know this Jesus, someone who actually cared about me. When I met him, he freed me from my life of deception. He'll do the same for you. I'm Jeannie Haverstick. If the Son, therefore, shall make you free, ye shall be free indeed.
0: If you would like to be free from the weight of sin by accepting Jesus Christ as Lord and Savior, call 1-888-NEED-HIM right now. 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

0: English Bible is called, rightly so, the world's bestseller.
1: But Billy Graham knew that being a bestseller isn't enough.
0: One of the greatest tragedies is that the Bible is an open book and it's available everywhere and to everyone. But to millions of us, it is still a closed book, either because we leave it unread or because we read it without applying its teachings to our lives.
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1: Psalm 43, verse 1 and part of verse 3. Vindicate me, O God, and plead my cause against an ungodly nation. Oh, deliver me from the deceitful and unjust man. Oh, send out your light and your truth. Let them lead me. So many people today are losing heart because of the oppressive speech of this deceit-filled time in history. Casting off the knowledge of God, our own wisdom as a nation, is only leading this country into deeper foolishness. In a time of oppressive darkness, the psalmist cries out to God to lead him into light and truth. This must be the honest cry of every true child of God today. Take time today to ask God to lead you back to that place of genuine light, genuine joy, and true worship. It's time to pray.
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1: It's hard to believe that a cross-country bus trip would be the highlight of anyone's life, but during that trip, my life was radically transformed. I grew up in Charleston, South Carolina, in a wholesome family. We attended a mainline church, but I saw hypocrisy everywhere and turned from God in high school. By then, I was drinking and smoking pot. I graduated but failed my first semester in college because I skipped too many classes. I went to work for the power company, but saw a lineman get zapped and nearly die. So I quit that job and joined the Navy. 6 years of drinking and carousing in Turkey, Spain, and Germany. I spent a few hours in a German jail and faced a captain's mast after a bad accident when I was drunk. By the time I was discharged in California, I was tired of alcohol and quit drinking. I began a search for truth and started college in Eugene, Oregon. The Northwest was a center of cultist pursuits, anything except the true God. But he was drawing me through his word. I took a course in the Bible as literature and learned about his power and love. During a 4-day bus trip back home, I got off in Omaha, found a hotel, and that's where God's word came alive to me. I understood that God gave his son, Jesus, to pay for my sin. There's no one like Jesus. He set me free. I'm Cork Hudson. If the Son, therefore, shall make you free, ye shall be free indeed.
0: If you would like to be free from the weight of sin by receiving Jesus Christ as Lord and Savior, call 1-888-NEED-HIM right now. Free Indeed is a production of Pacific Garden Mission, 1458 South Canal Street, Chicago, Illinois, 60607. 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
2: 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Beans or peas?
3: 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The decision, says Billy Graham, is yours and only yours.
4: God does not make you believe in him. He doesn't make you follow him. 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No one else can make it for you. It's just you and God.
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1: I have few memories of my childhood, except crying for my mother who left home for another man. Sexual abuse during those years left me unable to sleep at night. I discovered alcohol. Searching for love, I quickly became promiscuous as I drifted into drugs, marijuana, then speed, cocaine, and heroin. I began selling my body. Depression overwhelmed me, and I attempted suicide, but failed. At 24, I married a man who asked me to follow his religion, a guru who claimed to be Christ. I couldn't do that, so the marriage ended after 5 years. Once again, I tried suicide by gas that would have killed my two little girls. Fortunately, I failed, and I went into alcohol rehab and counseling. As counseling uncovered the shameful things that had been done to me as a child, I kept trying suicide. Over time, Christian friends talked to me about Jesus and the Bible, encouraging me to listen to Unshackled, stories much like my own. But even after I prayed for salvation, I battled alcohol, depression, and drugs. A persistent pastor encouraged me, prayed for me, and kept reaching out to me with the love and truth that he which hath begun a good work in you will perform it until the day of Jesus Christ. And it's true. Once you invite Christ into your heart and life, he will teach you and help you and strengthen you. And he will set you free, as he did me. I'm Sherry Dell. If the Son, therefore, shall make you free, you shall be free indeed.
0: If you would like to be free from the weight of sin by receiving Jesus Christ as Lord and Savior, or maybe you have questions about it, call 1-888-NEED-HIM right now. Free Indeed is a production of Pacific Garden Mission, 1458 South Canal Street, Chicago, Illinois, 60607. 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

0: became identified with man. Angels blended their voices with peasants on that first Christmas morning when the glorious news of Christ's birth reverberated throughout the land. Heaven and earth were once more united in the bonds of unity by those tiny infant hands of the babe of Bethlehem.
1: Jesus grew into a man who died on a cross so that your sins could be forgiven. 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

0: scripture says Jesus went about doing good. He saw a blind man that had been blind from birth.
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0: We are blind just as that poor blind man that Jesus looked at that night. We're spiritually blind because the Bible teaches not only do you have physical eyes, but you have spiritual eyes.
1: And when your spiritual eyes are closed, you can't see you're a sinner who needs God's forgiveness. But if you surrender your life to Jesus Christ, He'll open your spiritual eyes to see the truth that God loves you and sent His Son Jesus to forgive you.
0: And I tell you tonight, that can happen to you. Can you say tonight, I can see, I have the joy and the peace that Christ can bring?
1: We can help you find that peace and joy through Christ. 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We're the Billy Graham Evangelistic Association.
2: Race. This is Ken Ham on a mission to call the church back to the authority of God's Word. According to the Bible, there's only one human race. And science finally caught up with this. You see, Darwin taught there were multiple races and some were more evolved than others. Now, while he didn't invent racism, he helped popularize it by giving a supposed scientific justification. But when researchers mapped the human genome, they declared we're all one race. Between any two people, there's only about 0.1% genetic difference. And only a fraction of that percentage is made up of the so-called racial differences. Science confirms what the Bible teaches. We're one race, the human race.
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3: The subject that we're going to be dealing with tonight is indicated here on this cover of the book that we'll be going through, Healing and Health. And I want to emphasize that we're not merely going to be dealing tonight with healing, but with something that really is of more permanent importance, and that is health. Many, many Christians believe in being healed and get healed, but quite a number of them don't stay healed. I have observed over the years that if a well-known healing evangelist will come to a big city and preach on healing, multitudes of people will go forward for healing and will testify to receiving healing, and doubtless their testimony is correct. But if the same evangelist goes back to the same city 6 months later, you find the majority of the same people will come forward to get healed again. In other words, lots of people receive healing, but many who receive healing do not know how to retain health. The Bible teaches both. Let's begin with the question of healing and then move on to health. Now, in dealing with the theme of God's power to heal and how to receive healing from God, there is one central issue which has to be settled, and that issue is the will of God. Is it the revealed will of God to heal? I myself lay in military hospitals in North Africa during the Second World War for 1 year, 12 months. And all through those 12 months, I was seeking to resolve this issue of the will of God. And until I became convinced that it was God's will to heal me and to keep me healthy, I did not get out of the hospital. It took me 1 year to resolve this issue, resolve it from Scripture, resolve it in personal experience. And you will find that in most cases where healing is not received or where it is not retained, the basic problem is a lack of assurance concerning the will of God. Is it the will of God to heal all who come, only to heal some? Or is sickness sometimes the will of God? Now, this is a place where we have to be very logical. Before I became a preacher, I was a logician. Not a magician, but a logician. Somebody came up to me once when I made that statement and said, "I never knew you'd been a magician." And I said, "Well, I never was. I was a logician. I dealt in logic, not in magic." And I found that logic, properly applied, is a very useful thing. Suppose for a moment that you tell me, "Brother Prince, I believe my sickness is God's will for me. It's a blessing that God has put upon me." Well then, please be logical. Don't try to get rid of God's blessing. Cultivate it. That's the logical thing to do. If God has placed sickness upon you to do you good, then you're very wrong to seek to get rid of that sickness. By any means, you're wrong to go to the doctor and involve that innocent doctor in fighting against God's will for your life. See, be logical. The trouble is, most people cease to be logical when they get inside a church building. They're perfectly clear and logical until they get inside a church, and then their logic just vanishes. If it really is God's will for you to be sick, then it's sinful for you to try to be healed. Be clear about that. Now, I believe the will of God is revealed in His Word. I believe that the Word of God, the Scripture, is the great basic source for the revelation of the will of God. And I want to suggest to you three different ways in which God's will concerning healing is revealed in His Word. First of all, it is revealed by the nature of God. Secondly, it is revealed by Christ's ministry. And thirdly, it is sealed by Christ's atonement. Let's look at each of these three ways in which the will of God concerning healing is revealed from the Scripture. Let's consider for a moment the nature of God. In Exodus, the 15th chapter, verses 23 and following, we read this incident in the time when Israel were coming forth out of Egypt and passing through the wilderness. It says in Exodus 15:23, "And when they were come to Marah, they could not drink of the waters of Marah, for they were bitter. Therefore the name of it was called Marah," which means in Hebrew, bitter. "And the people murmured against Moses, saying, What shall we drink? And he cried unto the Lord, and the Lord showed him a tree, which when he had cast into the waters were made sweet. And there he made for them a statute and an ordinance, and there he proved them, and said, If thou wilt diligently hearken to the voice of the Lord thy God, and wilt do that which is right in his sight, and wilt give ear to his commandments, and keep all his statutes, I will put none of these diseases upon thee, which I have brought upon the Egyptians, for I am the Lord that healeth thee." Let's look for a moment at that last statement. I am the Lord that healeth thee. In Hebrew, it's three words, and I'll say them in the Hebrew language, just a matter of interest. Ani Adonai Rofecha. Ani I, Adonai the Lord, Rofecha thy doctor. The Hebrew word rofe means a doctor. There is a very learned medical journal in modern Hebrew published regularly called HaRofe HaIvri, the Hebrew doctor. And it's a medical journal about natural medicine. I mean ordinary scientific medicine. And God said to Israel in the days of Moses, I am the Lord, I am Jehovah, your doctor. That's exactly what it means. He revealed himself as the doctor, the physician, the healer of his people. That word rofe is also the present tense of the participle of the verb to heal. And it can be translated, I am the Lord who am healing thee. And in a certain sense, the Lord is continually healing us. Now this revelation was given not because Israel sought it, but because God desired them to receive it. The revelation arose out of a situation of their need, but it was the revelation of the eternal nature and will of God for his people. I am the Lord your doctor. And I want you to notice that he said, I will continue to be your doctor, provided that you meet certain conditions. I do not want to go into the conditions in detail, but I want to point out to you the first condition, because this is the primary and basic condition all through Scripture for knowing the healing power of God. In verse 26, he began with these words, If thou wilt diligently hearken to the voice of the Lord thy God. And then he goes on with the other conditions. Where the English says, diligently hearken, the Hebrew says, if listening, you will listen. It repeats the verb to listen. And I was once asking God, what do you mean by listen, listening? And it was as though the Lord said to me, you have two ears, the right and the left. And to listen, listening, is to listen to me with both ears, right ear and left. But I found many people that haven't learned to do that. They listen to God with the right ear and to the devil with the left. God's word comes in by the right ear. The devil's lie comes in by the left ear. They meet in the middle of their head, and you know what the result is? Confusion. The great secret for receiving healing is to listen, listening. To listen with both ears. To listen with all your attention to what God says to you in his word. And he says, if you will listen, listening, I am your doctor, permanently. Now at the close of the Old Testament canon, In the book of Malachi chapter 3 and verse 6, God is again speaking to the children of Israel, and he says this, I am Jehovah, I am the Lord, I change not. Therefore you sons of Jacob are not consumed. One of the best evidences that the Lord never changes is that the sons of Jacob have never been consumed. Because if the unchanging God had not stood good for them and protected them through all these centuries, they would have been consumed by their persecutors many, many centuries ago. But the Lord says, the reason you children of Jacob are not consumed is because I'm Jehovah your God and I do not change. I am your doctor, I do not change. And in the New Testament, in James 1:17, James says, every good and every perfect gift, but more literally, every good act of giving and every perfect thing given is from above and cometh down from the Father of lights, with whom is no variableness nor shadow of turning. This is true of God. He never varies. He never changes. He never has moods. He never changes his mind. He is the great, eternal, unchanging I Am. And he says, I am your doctor. He always was, he is, he always will be. God's nature never changes, either in the Old Testament or in the New. Unvaryingly, unchangingly, eternally, he says, I am Jehovah, the unchanging one, the eternal one, your doctor. Secondly, the will of God concerning healing is revealed in the ministry of Jesus Christ. And I believe the clearest single summation of the ministry of Christ is given by the Apostle Peter, where he's speaking in the household of Cornelius in Acts chapter 10, verse 38, where Peter says, God anointed Jesus of Nazareth with the Holy Ghost and with power, who went about doing good and healing all that were oppressed of the devil. Would you notice that Father, Son, and Holy Spirit are all united in the ministry of healing? God the Father anointed Jesus the Son with the Holy Spirit, with what result? That the Son, as the personal representative of the Godhead, went about doing good and healing all who were oppressed of the devil. Healing is from God. Sickness is from the devil. That's very, very clear. Father, Son, and Holy Spirit unite in bringing healing to suffering humanity, the sickness from which they were suffering having been caused by the devil. This is as clear as it can be. It's night and day. The devil brings sickness, God brings healing. And in the ministry of Jesus, Father, Son, and Spirit demonstrated the will of God in the person of Jesus, going about, doing good, healing all that were oppressed of the devil. There is no record in the scriptures that Jesus ever turned away a single person who came to him for healing. There were those who did not come, who did not get healed. But everyone who came to him was healed. He never said it is not the will of God. He never said, there's a reason for your sickness which I cannot change. He never said, you've been sick too long, or your sickness is too serious, or it's incurable. Every single person who came to Jesus in his earthly ministry for healing was healed. And he himself said in John 6:38, I came down from heaven not to do my own will, but the will of him that sent me. And in John 14:9, he summed this up by saying, he that hath seen me hath seen the Father. When you see Jesus Christ, you see the Father in action. And in the healing ministry of Jesus, you see God the Father, God the Son, and God the Holy Spirit united in bringing healing to the human race. The third great seal upon God's healing will is in the atonement of Jesus Christ. The work which God did for the human race through Christ's death on the cross. The great source of description of the atonement of Jesus is found in the 53rd chapter of Isaiah. And in the King James Version, verses 4 and 5 read like this. Surely he, and we know that this is Jesus, surely he hath borne our griefs and carried our sorrows. Yet we did esteem him stricken, smitten of God, and afflicted. But he was wounded for our transgressions, he was bruised for our iniquities. The chastisement or punishment of our peace was upon him, and with his stripes we are healed. Now, where the King James Version uses the English words griefs and sorrows, the literal Hebrew says sicknesses and pains. And in the German version of Luther, the two normal German words for sickness and pain are used, as also in all the Scandinavian versions, Swedish, Norwegian, Danish. They all use the regular words for sickness and pain. And this is the correct meaning. We should read those words, surely he, Jesus, has borne our sicknesses and carried our pains, and then logically we come to the conclusion, with his wounds we are healed. Those verses thus give us a perfect work for spirit and for body. He was wounded for our transgressions, spiritual. He was bruised for our iniquities, our rebellions. The chastisement that brought us peace, spiritual, was upon him. Transgressions, iniquities, peace are in the spiritual realm. In the physical realm, he took our sicknesses, he bore our pains, and with his wounds, we are physically healed. It's a fascinating thing that in relation to the atonement, the scripture never uses the future of healing. It always uses the past. We have been healed. Now, this passage from Isaiah is quoted by two writers of the New Testament, both of them Jewish, both of them familiar with the Hebrew language, both of them inspired by the Holy Spirit, and they both endorse this physical interpretation of the fourth and fifth verses of Isaiah chapter 53. Look with me in Matthew chapter 8, or follow as I read, verses 16 and 17. This is the introduction to the public ministry of Jesus. When even was come, they brought unto him many that were possessed with devils, and he cast out the spirits with his word, and healed all that were sick, that it might be fulfilled which was spoken by Isaiah the prophet, and this is Isaiah 53 verse 4 that's being quoted, himself took our infirmities and bore our sicknesses. Notice, Matthew, a Levite, an Orthodox Jew, with a knowledge of Hebrew, inspired by the Holy Spirit, quotes Isaiah 53:4 this way, himself, Jesus, took our infirmities and bore our sicknesses. The proof of that was that he healed all that were sick, that it might be fulfilled which was spoken by Isaiah the prophet. And then in 1 Peter chapter 2, verse 24, we have a further quotation of the same verses from Isaiah. And this one verse reads as follows, concerning Jesus, who his own self bare our sins in his own body on the tree, that we, being dead to sins, should live unto righteousness, by whose stripes or wounds ye were healed. Again, Peter combines the spiritual, the deliverance from sin, the imputation of Christ's righteousness, and the physical healing. And the word that Peter there uses in 1 Peter 2:24, ye were healed, is the standard Greek word for physical healing, from which the Greek word for a doctor is directly formed. So the whole testimony of Old Testament and New is this, that on the cross, Jesus took our sicknesses, he bore our pains, and with the wounds inflicted on his physical body, physical healing was obtained for us. So we have three witnesses in the Word of God concerning the will of God for healing. The nature of God, I am the Lord, I am Jehovah, your doctor, the one who is healing you. I change not, there is no variableness, neither shadow of turning with God. Christ's ministry, God the Father anointed the Son with the Spirit. He went about healing all that were sick. He said, I came not to do my own will, but the will of him that sent me. He said, he that hath seen me hath seen the Father. I'm the Father in action. If you want to know the will of God, look at what I do. That is the will of God. And then on the cross, he sealed the will of God by his substitutionary death. He took upon him the curse of a fallen, rebellious race. He took every evil consequence that was due by divine justice to the Adamic race and exhausted it in his own person on the cross. He took our sins, our rebellion, our sicknesses, our pains, our old man died in him. He died our death. He was banished from God on our account that we might have access to God. In every respect, what Jesus did on the cross was a substitutionary act. He became our legal, divinely appointed substitute. All the evil that was due to us through our sin and rebellion came upon him, that all the good that was due to him by divine eternal nature might be made available to you and me through our faith in him. He took our pains, he bore our sicknesses, and with his wounds we were healed. People ask me, is healing the will of God for the Christian? My answer to that is, that isn't really the question. The question is not what is the will of God or whether God will heal. The question is, how can you appropriate the healing which God has already provided for you through the death of Christ? I want to say that again. The question is not, will God heal? Is it the will of God to heal? The question is, how can you appropriate the healing which God has already provided for you through the death of Christ? It is already finished. When Jesus died, he said, it is finished. There's nothing more to do. All you have to do now is receive what I have already done. Now, I want to go on and consider the agent of healing, and then the means of healing. We have seen the will of God. Let us now turn to the agent, the one who actually administers healing to our physical bodies. And the answer is, the agent of healing is the Spirit of God, the Holy Spirit. You see, if you go back to the story of creation, you find out that it was the in-breathed Spirit of God that brought our physical bodies into being. The Creator leaned over a form of clay, breathed into those nostrils and into those lips of clay the divine Spirit of life from God, and that body of clay changed into a living physical organism. Nerves, muscles, joints, glands, the blood system, all the marvels of the human body came into being through the operation of the Holy Spirit. There is nothing more logical than divine healing through the Holy Spirit. The Holy Spirit is one who brought the human body into being. The Holy Spirit is the one who sustains the human body in health and strength and ministers to it when it is infirm and weak and in pain. Paul states this in Romans, the 8th chapter and the 11th verse. Romans chapter 8 and verse 11. If the Spirit of him that raised up Jesus from the dead dwell in you, he that raised up Christ, the anointed from the dead, shall also quicken, that's old English, for give life to your mortal bodies by his Spirit that dwelleth in you. What Paul is saying essentially is this. If you are a believer, and you have received the Spirit of God, and the Spirit of God dwells in you, remember that you have dwelling in your mortal physical body the same divine power that raised from the tomb the dead body of the Lord Jesus Christ. After Jesus had lain in the tomb, horribly mutilated, lacerated, every drop of blood drained from his body, gashing wounds in his side, his hands, his feet, his back lacerated by the Roman lash, the marks of the thorns in his brow, after that body had lain 3 days and 3 nights in the tomb, the Spirit of life from God moved in and raised it up. And Paul says, the same Spirit that raised the dead body of Jesus from the tomb is the Spirit that's dwelling in your mortal physical body now. For what purpose? To minister divine life to that mortal body. Let me say this. Divine healing does not teach that you have an immortal body. It teaches that you have immortal life in a mortal body. You have resurrection life, but you still have a mortal body. But as long as the same Spirit that raised the dead body of Jesus from the tomb dwells in your physical body, there's all the power that you'll ever need to withstand all the inroads of sickness and disease, to keep you healthy, strong, and functioning effectively till the day that God withdraws His Spirit and you fall asleep in Christ. If that Spirit could raise the dead body of Jesus from the tomb, there is no sickness, there is no condition which that Spirit cannot deal with. The Spirit of Him that raised up Jesus from the dead dwell in you. He that raised up the anointed, and you are anointed in Him, will do the same for you as the anointed in Him that He did for the anointed, the Messiah, the Christ. He will give life to your mortal bodies. This is further stated in the beautiful words of Paul in 2 Corinthians, the 4th chapter, verses 10 and 11. 2 Corinthians, the 4th chapter, and verses 10 and 11. Paul says this: always bearing about in the body the dying of the Lord Jesus, that the life also of Jesus might be made manifest in our body. For we who live are always delivered unto death for Jesus' sake, that the life also of Jesus might be made manifest in our mortal flesh. That is divine healing. That is divine health. It's the resurrection life of Jesus Christ made manifest in our mortal flesh. Not merely indwelling our mortal flesh, but made manifest, visibly operating. Its presence made visible by what it accomplishes. This is the message, divine healing, divine health. Paul says, we reckon ourselves to be dead indeed with Christ under sin, alive unto God, being dead to sin, being alive to God with the death and the resurrection of Jesus Christ. The same power that raised Jesus from the tomb works in our mortal bodies, imparting to us divine resurrection life. We do not have a resurrection body, but we have resurrection life in a mortal body. The resurrection body is yet to come. But in the meanwhile, the Spirit of God gives us enough of divine resurrection life now to keep us well, healthy, and strong as long as God desires to use us in this mortal frame. The agent of healing then is the Holy Spirit. Let's look now at the means that the Holy Spirit uses. The greatest means of all, the basic means, the primary means, the one that is before all others, is the Word of God. This is so beautifully stated in Psalm 107, reading from verse 17 through verse 20. It says there in Psalm 107, verse 17, fools, and we always know they're in the other church, don't we? They're never in our denomination. Fools, because of their transgression, because of their iniquities, are afflicted. Their soul abhorreth all manner of meat. They lose their appetite completely. They draw near unto the gates of death. They're right at the door of death. Then they cry unto the Lord. Some people leave it very late, don't they? Then they cry unto the Lord in their trouble, and He saveth them out of their distresses. Now, the King James Version says He sent His word and healed them, but the modern versions put it in the present tense, which is better. He sends His word and heals them and delivers them from their destruction. What does He send in answer to their cry for healing? As they lie at death's door, in desperation, they call out to God, and God hears and answers their cry. What does He send to minister healing to them? He sends what? His word. And heals them and delivers them. If you look at those two verses, 19 and 20, you'll see three great ministries that come to us through the Word of God. Verse 19, He saves them out of their distresses. Verse 20, He sends His Word and heals them and delivers them from their destruction. To be saved, to be healed, to be delivered, or the nouns salvation, healing, and deliverance, how do they come to us? All through the Word of God. He sends His Word, saves, heals, delivers. The great instrument of ministering healing from the Holy Spirit is the Word of God. As the Spirit and the Word come together, the creative, restorative power of Almighty God is made available to you and me.
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2: If IQ were the sole measure of success in life, I should have soared. Mine was above the line that separates normal from genius. But at 14, I fell in love with alcohol, and my personality began to change. I withdrew from my family into a kind of satirical condescension. After high school, I enlisted in the Navy, went to Japan, and stayed in trouble because of my drunken binges. Several times, I suffered blackouts and did outrageous and violent things. Back in the States, I married and carried on with my irresponsible drinking, even after our sons were born. When my wife berated me, I left and went to California so I could do as I pleased. Old friends persuaded me to try acid, but I soon discovered that drugs will let you down, and I headed home. My wife took me in because I was such a mess, and I expressed my gratitude by getting drunk and beating her badly. The next day, seeing the fear in her eyes, I knew I had to change, so I called AA. Testimonies I heard at their meetings encouraged me until a man spoke of God. I had left God behind long ago. For 3 weeks, I barely slept and thought of suicide. Then, at one of the AA meetings, a man said Jesus had set him free. Finally, I went to see my wife's pastor, and he explained sin and salvation, how Jesus paid for our sins on the cross. As soon as I asked God's forgiveness and invited Christ into my heart, my mind was clear. Jesus set me free of alcohol and drugs, free to live. I'm Tom Bromseth. If the Son, therefore, shall make you free, ye shall be free indeed.
1: If you would like to be free from the weight of sin by accepting Jesus Christ as Lord and Savior, call 1-888-NEED-HIM right now. Free Indeed is a production of Pacific Garden Mission, 1458 South Canal Street, Chicago, Illinois, 60607. 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

0: my family, my mom and my sister and what we believed, we were a disgrace. It was a shame for a family of Muslims to have Christians among them.
1: Elena grew up in a country where she was persecuted for her Christian beliefs. Sometimes that made her doubt God, but ultimately, it strengthened her faith.
0: Every time I cry, not only does he see me, he understands me, and he feels the same pain that I feel. No matter what happens, that joy and that love that Christ gave to me is something that I'm always going to carry.
1: Good news. You can have that joy and love in your heart, too. No matter what happens in your life, remember these words from Billy Graham.
2: For the Christian, there will be peace and joy in the midst of crisis. Our hope is in the Prince of Peace, Jesus Christ.
1: There's more about peace, love, and joy at findpeacewithgod.net. We're the Billy Graham Evangelistic Association.

0: There's only one race. This is Ken Ham on a mission to call the church back to the authority of God's word. According to the Bible, there's only one human race. And science finally caught up with this. You see, Darwin taught there were multiple races and some were more evolved than others. Now, while he didn't invent racism, he helped popularize it by giving a supposed scientific justification. But when researchers mapped the human genome, they declared we're all one race. Between any two people, there's only about 0.1% genetic difference. And only a fraction of that percentage is made up of the so-called racial differences. Science confirms what the Bible teaches. We're one race, the human race.
1: Dig deeper into social issues like this by going to our website at AnswersRadio.com and learn about the Creation Museum at AnswersRadio.com.

0: Tales of Unshackled, Pacific Garden Mission presents Free Indeed.
1: As a little girl, I had a great fear of death that no one could alleviate. I asked a pastor in a church, and he told me to be a good girl and heaven would be my reward. But I began wondering how good is good. When I asked my father about God and death, he got angry and told me that only people who are losing their minds are concerned about such things. As a teenager, I tried to gain heaven by getting involved in church activities. In college, I majored in creative writing and philosophy. I also met and married Jack, but I was still certain that I was not right with the Lord. I read many books on prayer and even wrote one myself, but I still didn't know God at all. With two children, a nice home, and a husband, I came to a crisis, a sense of deep sin. I knew I was separated from God, and one night in November, as I wept, God spoke to my heart, saying, "My son died to pay for your sin." My head had always known this, but my heart was a newcomer to this truth, that Christ died to save me. I went from gloom to joy as Jesus set me free of my fear of death. At first, Jack was upset, and then he too asked Jesus Christ to be his Savior and Lord, and we both discovered the real joy of prayer. We wanted to be missionaries, something our families opposed. Nevertheless, we spent several years in Newfoundland sharing Christ and starting a church. I'm Allegra McBurney. If the Son, therefore, shall make you free, you shall be free indeed.
0: If you would like to be free from the weight of sin by receiving Jesus Christ as Lord and Savior, or maybe you have questions about it, call 1-888-NEED-HIM right now. 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
2: Why do some people feel compelled to take chances? I sure did. I grew up in a great family. Mom and Grandma were always praying for me and trying to get me to go to church. But I made excuses. I preferred to play football. By the time I was in high school, my game attracted the kind of attention I liked. I took a chance and began drinking with friends, even though colleges had begun to notice me. Still, I was keenly aware of a buddy who refused to drink, saying he was a Christian. I longed to have that kind of conviction. One day, my friends and I cut class and drove to a farmhouse. They wanted to show me something, which turned out to be satanic worship led by a former teacher. The spirit of evil was more than I could take, and I left immediately and never hung out with him again. I took another chance the day some friends and I stole a car that we raced at 100 miles an hour through town. When Dad found out, he took my license and grounded me. To regain his trust, I went forward at church and pretended to be saved. Then I fell in love with a girl who really did give her life to Christ, and I knew she would see right through my sham. I went with her to church, planning to break up afterward. Instead, God touched my heart, and I prayed sincerely, asking his forgiveness. He forgave me and saved me. I'm Mark Gregory. Invite Christ into your heart and life, and he will set you free and give you a peace that passes all understanding. If the Son, therefore, shall make you free, you shall be free indeed.
1: If you would like to be free from the weight of sin by receiving Jesus Christ as Lord and Savior, or maybe you have questions about it, call 1-888-NEED-HIM right now. Free Indeed is a production of Pacific Garden Mission, 1458 South Canal Street, Chicago, Illinois, 60607. 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

0: God loves man and has compassion upon the human race.
1: That's Billy Graham. He's stating a fact that comedian Shonda Pierce has held on to during the worst moments of her life.
2: I went through a great amount of physical abuse, emotional abuse, and sexual abuse from my father.
1: In addition to that, both of her sisters died young, and a few years ago, Shonda's husband died. Despite all this pain, Shonda continues sharing her story and her faith in Jesus.
2: I hear from people by the thousands of thank you for directing me back to the Lord. Thank you for, you know, someone out there understanding my hurt, my pain, and my sorrow.
1: As Billy Graham said,
0: His mercy endures from everlasting to everlasting. We who are Christians ought to comfort one another with these words and with this hope.
1: There's more about that hope at findpeacewithgod.net. We're the Billy Graham Evangelistic Association.

So often, rather than putting Jesus first in our lives, we allow so many other thoughts and things to consume us. This is despite the fact that anything we love more, serve more, or worship more than you is idolatry, plain and simple. We know lordship cannot be shared. So we pray this day to acknowledge you as first in our lives. We seek first your kingdom and your righteousness. We ask for wisdom and guidance this day before our obligations must be met and before we tend to our earthly responsibilities. We devote ourselves to you in prayer. We bow before you in spirit to receive what you delight and desire to give us this day. We lift our hearts, our eyes, and our words up to you, O God, in adoration and praise. We thank you for the light and the glory of a brand new day. Amen.

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1: Before Mother died when I was 11, she told me to put my trust in Jesus. I assured her that I had, but I wasn't telling the truth. Dad remarried a woman who favored her own children over us, and that's when I began to feel inferior. I was 15 when Dad discovered I was sneaking out on dates, and he refused to let me go out again. I wrote my hatred in a diary, wishing he were dead. Then he suddenly died, and guilt consumed my life. My stepmother let me do as I pleased, and I ran wild, smoking and even drinking, which subdued my feelings of inferiority. Before long, I had a bad reputation. My friends abandoned me when I got pregnant, but a wonderful family helped take care of my baby until I got on my feet. I married Al, a man old enough to be my father, and he adopted my daughter. 4 years later, Al moved away because he couldn't take my drinking. My brother wrote saying he had put his trust in Christ, and I decided to clean up my life, too. I got in touch with Al, and he agreed to start over if I would join him. So I did. I wanted to go to church, and he agreed to do that, too. And then I quit because my clothes were tacky, that old inferiority complex. A neighbor invited my daughter to Sunday school, so I began going, too. And then one night I went to the altar and put my trust in Christ alone. Jesus set me free of guilt and gave me peace, and he'll do the same for you. I'm Millie. If the Son therefore shall make you free, ye shall be free indeed.
0: If you would like to be free from the weight of sin by accepting Jesus Christ as Lord and Savior, call 1-888-NEED-HIM right now. Free Indeed is a production of Pacific Garden Mission, 1458 South Canal Street, Chicago, Illinois, 60607. 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

0: Wildfires in Southern California can be devastating, destroying homes and lives.
1: Every house you looked at was gone, and you couldn't even, the neighborhood was just flat.
0: That's Scott Lash. He's a chaplain who ministered to families who lost so much to California wildfires. When tragedy strikes, it can be hard to believe that God loves and cares for us, but he really does. Billy Graham explains.
2: In 2 Corinthians, the first chapter, it says, "Blessed be God, even the Father of our Lord Jesus Christ, the Father of mercies and the God of all comfort, who comforteth us in all our tribulation." God is with us in the midst of the grief, in the midst of the suffering. God is there.
0: If you're going through a period of grief and would like to pray with someone, call the Billy Graham 24/7 prayer line. The number is 855-255-PRAY. That's 855-255-7729. We're the Billy Graham Evangelistic Association.

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1: 2 Chronicles chapter 5, beginning at verse 13. Indeed, it came to pass, when the trumpeters and singers were as one, to make one sound to be heard in praising and thanking the Lord. And when they lifted up their voice with the trumpets and cymbals and instruments of music and praised the Lord, saying, For he is good, for his mercy endures forever, that the house of the Lord was filled with a cloud, so that the priests could not continue ministering because of the cloud, for the glory of the Lord filled the house of God. What an amazing picture. Every thought that could have come from man is bowing in submission to the goodness and the mercy of God. King David in Psalm 23 had this same song burst in his soul after being kept through a time when his enemies and even the fear of death had been at his doorstep. Let the glory of God fill the temple of your life today. No matter what you're facing, start singing, God is good, his mercy endures forever. It's time to pray.
0: You can make a difference. Visit It's Time to Pray

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1: When Frank Novak came to this country from Eastern Europe, he couldn't speak English and had a hard time keeping a job. Friends took him to a movie, and all he understood was that guns and stealing were a fast way to get money. Frank became a criminal, and in time, his heart grew cold. He made enemies, and one dark night as he walked home, his enemies ambushed him with stones and bricks. Frank fired his gun and killed a man. Then he went on the run. Then he changed his name, his character, and work ethics, making friends with the policeman. In time, Frank wrote home, and word was sent to the local police. Frank's friend arrested him for murder. The jury ruled his actions were self-defense, and Frank was freed. He drifted to the Northwest, where he returned to using guns to commit robbery. Frank was arrested and sentenced to prison. A man came and preached the gospel, giving Frank a Bible. He read the entire New Testament three times and bargained with God to release him. He was sent to a new honor camp where a fellow inmate invited him to a service to hear an evangelist. That night, Frank prayed for salvation. When he was released, Frank shared the gospel with many people. He also shared his testimony in churches and jails. I went with Frank as he told others how Jesus will set the captives free. I'm the evangelist who became his friend. If the Son therefore shall make you free, ye shall be free indeed.
0: If you would like to be free from the weight of sin by receiving Jesus Christ as Lord and Savior, call 1-888-NEED-HIM right now. Free Indeed is a production of Pacific Garden Mission, 1458 South Canal Street, Chicago, Illinois, 60607. 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

0: us. It's everywhere, the evidence of sin, but we are blind to it.
1: Franklin Graham, talking about reality, sin, and hope.
0: And God is going to judge sin. God's going to judge this earth. But he's offering an opportunity for you to experience forgiveness, to be set free. Jesus Christ can make a difference in your life starting right now. He can give you a new life, a new beginning. He'll take your sins and forgive you and set you free from the power of sin, from the guilt of sin, the shame of sin. But you see, he's a gentleman. He doesn't force himself on you. You've got to be willing to accept him by faith, receive him by faith into your heart, into your life. If you're willing to do that, oh, wow, is your life going to change?
1: Do you want real change? It can only be found in a personal relationship with Jesus Christ. We're the Billy Graham Evangelistic Association. 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

0: 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With a Master of Divinity, a PhD in biochemistry, and over 30 years of experience studying and teaching about creation, he is well equipped to address current perspectives on creation, science, and intelligent design with biblically and scientifically sound answers. This and past programs are also available as a free podcast, so you can listen anytime. If you have a question for Dr. Scripture, contact information follows the program. And now, Scripture on Creation.
1: Thank you and welcome to Scripture on Creation. I'm Scott Kump.
2: And I'm Dr. Ben Scripture.
1: Dr. Scripture, in our previous program, we were discussing a long series of questions that came from the youth group of First Baptist Church in Marceline, Missouri.
2: That's right. That's in the extreme north central part of Missouri. So it's sort of out in the country, not a big, a lot of big cities in the area, farm country.
1: Oh, and you were doing a conference out there?
2: Yeah, I've done a conference out there for several years now. Several churches get together, and then we have a conference on creation. And one of the youth groups put together a whole bunch of questions, and I had just a real good time answering them. So I thought it'd be neat to share them with the audience. And last week, we talked about a lot of questions that they asked that were all related to essentially people.
1: Yeah.
2: They're asking questions about God creating man.
1: Yeah. And now we're going to get into questions about animals and the cosmos and things like that.
2: Right.
1: So we're picking up where we left off. The next question in the list, did God create the chicken or the egg first? Were animals created in pairs and fully developed?
2: You know, first of all, why is it that the chicken always gets top billing on this? You know, lizards lay eggs, turtles lay eggs, dinosaurs lay eggs.
1: Which came first, the dinosaur or the egg?
2: Yeah, yeah. I don't know where the phrase came from, but it's something that people ask all the time. And actually, the evolutionists that are skeptical and aren't really expecting an answer say this because they think it's unanswerable. They think that it's this virtually eternal cycle, and you could never pick one or the other first. But from a creationist perspective, you know what? It's a very easy question to answer. The chicken came first because you needed the chicken to care for the young that would be hatched from the eggs that came after the adult, fully developed chicken. So here, or the second part of the question was, were animals created in pairs and fully developed? The answer would be yes, they were created in pairs so that they could reproduce, and they had to be fully developed so that they could then have offspring and multiply and fill the earth as God told them to do.
1: Hmm.
2: So the answer to the question is the chicken came first.
1: Okay, another animal question. How were the animals made?
2: Well, that is told to us by the account in Genesis chapter 1. And so why don't we go ahead and read how it says they were created. In Genesis chapter 1, verse 24, it says, "Then God said, let the earth bring forth living creatures after their kind, cattle and creeping things and beasts of the earth after their kind, and it was so. And God made the beasts of the earth after their kind, and the cattle after their kind, and everything that creeps on the ground after its kind, and God saw that it was good." So now the question was, how were the animals made? And it simply says that God made them, and it says that the earth brought forth these living creatures. And, you know, the plants were made in the same way. God simply said, let the earth bring forth, and the Word of God says the earth brought forth these animals and plants. So there's not a lot of explanation here. It doesn't talk about God's recipe. It doesn't talk about any specific things that God did. It simply says that he said, let these things happen, and they happened. We might wish that there was more information there, but there simply isn't. It's got to be enough for us to recognize that God spoke and the things came into being.
1: All right, so now that we know how the animals were made, how did the animals get their names?
2: Well, we know how some of the animals got their names. And this, again, is a question that a lot of times the skeptics throw out there as a way to disprove the idea that God created all these animals and that Adam couldn't have named all these animals because it would have taken too long. So then God couldn't have done the creation in 6 days because Adam couldn't name them all in a day. Well, you know what? When we read carefully in Genesis chapter 2, we find out that Adam didn't name all the animals, but he did name a bunch of them. So when we're asked how did the animals get their names, we can answer that some of the animals got their names from Adam, And I don't know, did God name the rest of them, or over time, you know, did man name them? A lot of them, I know, have just recently got their names because we keep discovering new species and naming them. Let's read the passage where it talks about Adam naming the animals. And like I mentioned, we'll see that he didn't name them all. So he didn't name all the snails. He didn't name every plant. At least at this point in the garden when God shows him these animals to give them names. In Genesis chapter 2, starting at verse 18, it says, "Then God said, 'It is not good for the man to be alone. I will make him a helper suitable for him.' Now out of the ground, the Lord God had formed every beast of the field and every bird of the sky and brought them to the man." Now notice then, the ones that God brings to the man were simply the beasts of the field and the birds of the sky.
1: Okay.
2: So even, it's not every bird. I don't know which exactly are the birds of the sky, but God just brought to the man, especially I think it's interesting, the beasts of the field.
1: Hmm.
2: The field is the place where man would cultivate the ground and where man would shepherd the animals. And so this is a very narrow group of animals, actually. And I like to think of it as the animals that man would deal with, the animals that man would see on virtually a daily basis. So these are the animals that God brought to the man to see what he would call them. And whatever the man called a living creature, that was its name. So where did some of the animals get their names? From Adam. And whether God named some of them and he told them the names of some, or if man just named them all, you know, later, we don't know. But a lot of the animals got their names right there on the sixth day of creation.
1: Now we're going to steer away from questions about animals in general and talk more specifically about dinosaurs.
2: All right, which is a pretty interesting group of animals, especially among kids.
1: Yes. Did the dinosaurs die out during the flood?
2: Easier for you to say.
1: And if so, were people and dinosaurs on this earth at the same time? One more follow-up. And if we were on earth at the same time as dinosaurs, why isn't there more about them in the Bible?
2: All right. Well, first, if I can repeat the question, did the dinosaurs die out during the flood? I'd say that, yeah, for the most part, they died out, but they didn't go extinct. So, you know, I'm making a distinction between dying out. Mm-hmm. You know, obviously, their populations being weaned way, way down.
1: Like animals in general.
2: Right, exactly. Down to just, you know, two of each kind. Yes, they did die out during the flood. And actually, I think we should understand that even though some were on the ark, and they tried to repopulate the earth. Essentially, they couldn't repopulate the earth. Then they did completely go extinct. The person is asking this question because they said, if so, were people and dinosaurs on the earth at the same time? That comes from our evolutionary influence all around us that says, you know, humans didn't evolve until 60 plus million years after dinosaurs were extinct. Mm-hmm. It's a question that is asked all the time. You know, were people and dinosaurs together on the earth? The fact of the matter is, though, from a creation perspective, they were on the earth at the same time. They were, in fact, created on the same day, on the sixth day. God created land animals and man. And then finally, when they said, if dinosaurs and people were on the earth at the same time, why isn't there, you know, more about them in the Bible? Well, I think that we have very little information about anything, frankly, before the flood. We've got 11 chapters all the way up to the point of Abraham. And the flood comes along at the sixth chapter of the Bible. So there's just so little. And, you know, frankly, we could wish there was a lot more. There's so little about the history of man before the flood that I don't think it's surprising that there's not a bunch of information about dinosaurs. The only information that we have about dinosaurs in the Bible comes from the account in Job's day when God is describing Behemoth and Leviathan. And frankly, there's some pretty detailed information there about those two creatures, but I can't explain exactly why there isn't more information about dinosaurs and man, except that perhaps, you know, when the Bible was written, dinosaurs weren't that big of an interest. It's more, I think, frankly, from the evolutionary emphasis of our day and this impression that evolutionists try to impose on people that dinosaurs existed millions and millions of years before people, that they've engendered such an interest in dinosaurs. And there is that idea of since we've never seen them, there's always that curiosity.
1: Yeah.
2: And they're big and interesting, you know. But we don't really have a good answer for why there isn't any more about dinosaurs and man in the Bible than what we have recorded for us in Job.
1: Well, since you mentioned Job and dinosaurs, our next question, was Job writing about dinosaurs that were still alive, or had they already died?
2: Well, you know, that's a good question, because the possibility of God just talking to Job about an ancient creature that no longer existed is plausible. But I would say that because of what God is actually doing there, the reason that he's giving all these examples, starting in Job chapter 38, to Job as object lessons of the greatness of these things that he created compared to his greatness, I think that we should understand that Job knew what Behemoth was. And he understood that, you know, you aren't going to capture Behemoth. You're going to leave him alone. We should understand that indeed those dinosaurs did live in Job's day. They may have been rare, but Job knew about this creature named Behemoth. And he knew about Leviathan, which was even a more ferocious creature. And as I've mentioned before on this program, I tend to think that, yes, there was this fire-breathing dragon, known as Leviathan. But more importantly, this creature was a type of the most terrifying creature ever created, and that was Satan himself, Lucifer. And of course, he wasn't created as a sinful being, but he became this fearsome, terrible being that we know as the devil.
1: Okay, steering away from questions about animals to questions about the cosmos, is it not possible for there to be life on another planet when there are billions of galaxies and trillions of stars and a Googleplex of planets?
2: I don't know what a Googleplex is, but first of all, let me say that this idea that there are more planets than stars, and of course, we know that there are more stars than galaxies. Galaxies are made up of billions of stars. But this idea that there are more planets than stars is, frankly, a faulty notion. We do not know that. We know that there are some stars that have some planets circling around them. But our solar system, we should understand, may be virtually unique. There aren't planets around all the stars, at least from what we can tell. Now, it is difficult to detect a planet. We can't see them by any means. Let me point out that I'm talking about solar systems outside of our own, of course. But you know, this is something, again, that evolutionists have sort of tried to give the impression that, oh, there are more planets than stars. And so, of course, if there are that many planets out there, some of them must be Earth-like. And so some of them must then have water. And of those planets, then they must have life evolving on them. That is purely speculative, and it really ignores the fact that the conditions that make up Earth in our solar system are fantastically complex, and the odds of these conditions occurring somewhere else are astronomical. So this idea of life being on other planets, is it possible? Frankly, statistically speaking, it isn't likely that there is life on other planets, even though the evolutionists keep trying to act like, well, statistically, it's very likely. It's just the opposite. And so ultimately, you know, we can't know absolutely for certain that there isn't life on other planets because the Bible doesn't say there isn't. But this is what the Bible says. In the beginning, God created the heavens and the earth. And that's not what I say. That's what Scripture says.
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2: My family was poor with no electricity and water that came from a hand pump in the kitchen. Whenever it rained, the roof would leak and we'd set out pans and tin cans around to catch the water. Mama prayed, trusting God for a new roof. She took us to Sunday school and church and had devotions every day. I went forward when I was 8 to receive Christ as my Savior. I was in the 8th grade and in school when our house burned down. Mama still trusted God, saying, "Sometimes God takes away what we have so he can give us what he wants us to have." Later that year, men in the town rebuilt the old house with a roof that didn't leak. While driving a tractor with a fuel leak, an explosion burned me badly and doctors didn't think I'd live. Mama prayed, and I lived. I'd also prayed, promising God if he'd let me live, I'd serve him the rest of my life. Afterward, though, I went the way of the world. I served in the Navy in World War II, and it was during our fight for Okinawa that I rededicated myself to Christ. After the war, I went home and got married, went to Bible college, and served as youth director for our church. Our children were grown when my wife suffered a painful terminal illness that took her life. God was my refuge. I'm Royal Blue. Don't go through life without Christ. He alone will set you free. And if the Son therefore shall make you free, you shall be free indeed.
1: If you would like to be free from the weight of sin by receiving Jesus Christ as Lord and Savior, or maybe you have questions about it, call 1-888-NEED-HIM right now. Free Indeed is a production of Pacific Garden Mission, 1458 South Canal Street, Chicago, Illinois, 60607. 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

0: Lord, I'm not a praying man, but if I sink this putt, I pledge to go to church every Sunday.
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1: All they have to do is they have to start signing a paper.
0: President Trump says that's all it will take for Iran to end hostilities with the U.S. Mr. Trump says an agreement has been fleshed out, but Iran is foot-dragging, playing us for suckers, is how the president puts it. His bottom line remains the same. Iran must never get a nuclear weapon. True to his word, the president ordered more strikes on Iranian military targets.
2: President Trump foreshadowed it Wednesday, telling reporters in the Oval Office,
1: "We're going to be attacking them. Attacking them very hard."
2: A few hours later, Defense Secretary Pete Hegseth telling reporters at Central Command headquarters in Tampa, Florida,
3: "CENTCOM, Central Command, will be busy tonight."
2: A few hours later, U.S. Central Command said it had completed its latest round of airstrikes just before the sun rose Thursday in Iran, targeting military surveillance, communications, and air defense sites. It did not elaborate on the damage done. Iran retaliated with strikes targeting Bahrain, Kuwait, and Jordan, all of which host U.S. troops. I'm Ben Thomas.
0: As you know, the Iran conflict has driven energy prices higher. President Trump, though, says that prices will plunge once the war has been settled. There have been flight disruptions, widespread power outages amid violent weather across parts of the Midwest. Storms moved into the Chicago area yesterday afternoon, downing trees and damaging buildings. A dramatic come-from-behind victory for the New York Knicks, Game 4 of the NBA Finals. Coming back from a 29-point deficit, they beat the San Antonio Spurs 107-106, moving the Knicks closer to their first NBA championship since 1973, Game 5 in San Antonio on Saturday night. Watching Wall Street, Dow futures up 361, NASDAQ futures ahead 336 points. This is SRN News. Americans are rethinking the morality of some things.
4: A new Gallup poll indicates that the number of people who think having a child outside of marriage is moral has fallen sharply in just the last year, from 67% to 58%. Support for gambling has also declined from 63% to 57%. Fewer Americans also think fornication and the use of birth control are morally acceptable. It's not clear why there's been such a sharp drop in only 1 year's time. Gallup says this might mark a plateau in the country's liberal drift on social issues. Michael Harrington reporting.
0: Southern Baptists have elected a new leader who has denounced a decline in drift within the denomination. His supporters include an outspoken faction seeking to keep the denomination biblically grounded. Delegates to the SBC Summer Convention have elected Florida Pastor Willie Rice to be the next president by a decisive margin over South Carolina Pastor Josh Powell. The voting happened on the opening day of a two-day annual meeting in Florida. SRN News. Republicans getting an edge up in Florida.
5: The Florida Supreme Court has allowed the use of a new U.S. House map drawn by Republicans in the midterm elections. The court declined a request to issue a temporary injunction against the map. Attorneys representing voters argued that the new districts violate a state constitutional ban on political gerrymandering. Republicans currently hold 20 of the state's 28 U.S. House seats. The new voting districts could improve the GOP chances to win 4 additional seats in November. I'm Lisa Dwyer.
0: When Elon Musk's rocket company SpaceX makes its debut on the American stock market, it wants smaller-pocketed mom-and-pop investors to play a major role, what could be the biggest initial public offering in history. And again on Wall Street, NASDAQ futures up 350 points.
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8: What makes a person want to commit suicide? Well, in my case, I had reached retirement with nothing to live for. Funny, I had been hard driving all my life trying to succeed. And succeed I did. I had to work hard after my husband died, leaving me and our 5-year-old daughter desolate. She was all I had because my own parents had been killed in a car crash before she was born. I went to work in a realtor's office, learned the business, and eventually became a partner, making us both rich. I was nicknamed the Tiger Lady. After a so-called ladies' man used me, I never dated again. I just worked and raised my daughter, who is the focus of my ambitions. I wasn't at all happy when she chose a Christian college, and I was livid when she got married after graduation and became a missionary. She tried to evangelize me, but my heart was hard as stone. I had to admit, though, theirs was a good marriage as they went off to the mission field. A few years later, I retired, and time weighed heavily on my life. I had nothing to live for and began to drink and take pills to get me through the day. I was saving up pills to end my life when my daughter came home on furlough. She told me suicide was the ultimate blasphemy to a holy God who loves us, a denial of his power to solve our problems. Then she explained how God demonstrated his love by giving his son, Jesus Christ, whose death and resurrection gives us eternal life. I'm Patrice. If the Son, therefore, shall make you free, you shall be free indeed.
7: If you would like to be free from the weight of sin by receiving Jesus Christ as Lord and Savior, or maybe you have questions about it, call 1-888-NEED-HIM right now. 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

0: God has commanded all men everywhere to repent.
1: Billy Graham talking about what repentance really is.
0: I want to ask you, have you ever repented? God commands it. It's not a suggestion. He commands it. And if you're ever to see heaven, there has to come a time when you repent of sin. Well, you say, Billy, I don't even know the meaning of the word repent. Well, the word repent means that you turn around, that you change your thinking about yourself, about God, about the world. But you also change your way of living. You're going this way and you turn and start the other one in your whole life. That's repentance.
1: You can turn your life around if you come to Jesus Christ by faith. We're the Billy Graham Evangelistic Association. 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

0: Welcome to Through the Bible with Dr. J. Vernon McGee, and I'm glad you're on the Bible bus for our five-year journey through the whole Word of God. Now, in this study, we're going to stop in Genesis 36 and take a closer look at the lives of Isaac and Rebekah's twin sons, Esau and Jacob. Even before they were born, God told Rebekah that two nations would come from these two boys. And whether we realize it or not, when we follow today's headlines about the Middle East, we're often watching the long story unfold between Abraham's sons, Isaac and Ishmael, and his grandsons, Jacob and Esau. It's a powerful reminder that history isn't random. God has a plan, and his hand is steadily at work across generations, nations, and even the headlines today. Before we begin our study, let's take a few minutes to hear from some of our fellow members of our Through the Bible family. First, a note from Amy in the U.S. She writes, "Our church has recently gone through a rather traumatic split after our pastor resigned suddenly. People were not only caught off guard, but then sides were quickly taken up. The enemy of our souls is working feverishly to destroy. The need for steadfast faith in Christ and a firm foundation of His Word is paramount. And as a facilitator to our senior women's group, my only plan is to gather the women together for hymns, prayers, and reading through the book of Colossians until the Lord sends me a clear message of where and how to proceed. I have always loved listening to J. Vernon McGee and know his teachings are a reliable resource. I look forward to studying Colossians with the women. Prayers needed and appreciated." Well, let's be praying. Let's be praying for Amy, her church, and for many others facing, no doubt, similar trials. Remembering that even when the enemy works and does divide, God remains faithful to heal and restore. Here's a note. This is from a listener, this time in India. "Just a few months ago, my youngest daughter-in-law wasn't convinced about my faith. But through God's mercy, she came to know Christ in December. Soon after, she began sharing God's word with a sister, and that conversation became a turning point in her sister's life. Seeing the change in my daughter-in-law's attitude and faith, the sister was drawn toward God's love and began attending our group meetings. As my daughter-in-law grew in her faith, she encouraged the sister to read the Bible, pray, and listen to God's word regularly. It was inspiring to watch her transformation. This journey has brought our entire family closer together, and we are experiencing the power of God's love in action. I often face challenges from villagers and relatives, but over time the situation has softened. People now see the peace and joy in our family and have started asking questions about God. It fills my heart with gratitude to witness how God is opening new doors for His Word." And then finally, a note from Nathan in the Democratic Republic of the Congo. He tells us this, "Your program came at just the right time for me. I was feeling really discouraged. With everything happening in our country, I had started to doubt God's justice. But the study of God's sovereignty, even in hard times, really struck me. It reminded me of an essential truth. God is still in control, even when everything seems chaotic. Since then, I've been praying for our nation with a heart truly full of hope." Well, what powerful reminders of how God is at work in hearts and families and churches and nations. We have so much to thank Him for and so much to pray about, too. So if you'd like to join our world prayer team, praying for listeners in more than 250 languages around the world, you can do it by signing up at ttb.org or calling 1-800-65-BIBLE for more information. And now let's give this time to the Lord. Heavenly Father, thank You for Your Word. Meet us where we are and open our hearts to understand it and help us trust You as we learn and grow. We ask this in Jesus' name. Amen. Here's Dr. J. Vernon McGee with our study of Genesis 36 on Through the Bible.
1: Now today we come in our study to the 36th chapter of the book of Genesis, and it deals entirely with Esau, the entire chapter, and the Spirit of God follows this pattern all the way through this book. In fact, it's followed all the way through the Scripture. The seed that is being followed is Christ. Paul makes that clear. The seed's not many, but one, Christ. And so as you go through the Scripture, beginning actually with Adam and Eve and Seth, and then come on down to Abraham and Isaac, and now Jacob, the method and the pattern that is followed, God will give the rejected line first, and it's dismissed as far as any purpose is concerned in the Scripture. And then the other line is picked up after that. So that is the place and the purpose of the 36th chapter. Now, when we left off last time, we were talking in the 35th chapter about the death of Rachel. And I'm sure that many folk who have heard me speak on this section before have said, well, you certainly failed to give your usual eulogy of Rachel. And that's true. I didn't tell the truth. I didn't have time. But I do want to come back to make a connection here that's going to be very important later on. Rachel was the one fine thing in the life of Jacob, even in those years in Padan Aram that are sordid in so many ways, where there's so much evidence of just the flesh of self. But he loved Rachel, no question about that. And he was willing to do most anything for her. He was totally devoted to her. He permitted her, for instance, to keep those images that she'd taken from her father. I don't think Leah would have got by with it, or anyone else would have, but he was indulgent with her. He loved her. And she had this boy, first Joseph. Then she had this boy, Benjamin. And it was at the birth of Benjamin that she died. His life meant her death in this particular connection. And it was a great heartbreak to Jacob. To begin with, the other 10 boys were no joy to him at all. God reminded him, I think, every day in 24 hours every day, that it was sinful to have more than one wife. He didn't need all of them. That wasn't God's method. God will overrule, of course. He does in your life, friends, and he does mine. Thank God he'll overrule. But it doesn't mean God approved of this at all. In fact, these facts reveal he didn't approve of it, and especially what happened to Joseph. Now, he loved Joseph and Benjamin. Very frankly, the other boys were jealous of that. He should not have shown such partiality to Joseph because he had experienced that in his own home, and he was the one that his own father more or less pushed aside. And he knew the trouble it had caused, and he should not have practiced it, but he did. And I ordinarily don't defend Jacob, but after all, when Rachel died, and she says, call this boy Benoni's the son of my sorrow, and I think Jacob would have said, yes, he's the son of Rachel's sorrow. But when he looked down at the little fella, and I guess he looked like Rachel, probably had her eyes, or reminded him of Rachel, he said, I can't call him. He's not the son of my sorrow. He's the only one I got to lean on now. He's the son of my right hand. He's my walking stick. He's my staff. I'm going to lean on him. And you'll find out this is very important later on because this is part of the great sorrow this man was called to go through later on. All of this around one fact, and that is God did not approve of this. And God does not approve of that which is wrong in our lives, friends. We think we get by with it, but we actually do not get by with it at all. And Jacob did not get by with it. But his lovely Rachel now is gone, buried at Bethlehem. And this chapter, 35, that we had last time, did you notice that it is a chapter that is made prominent by deaths? First, the death of Deborah, the maid of Rebekah, and then in that, the suggestion of the death of Rebekah herself, and now the death of lovely Rachel. Then the sons of Jacob are mentioned here, and he had no joy in them, and lo and behold, it closes with the death of Isaac. So that here is a chapter that the most prominent thing in it are the deaths, the funerals of these different ones, three in this chapter. Now when we come to chapter 36 of Genesis, we now turn to Esau, and it's all given over to Esau. It's almost humorous in places, by the way. And may I say that this would not be too interesting for a great many of us. This would be a marvelous study for someone who wanted to follow through on these names, follow through on those that came from them. You find some of the names that are mentioned here that are names you hear out there on that great Arabian desert today. We've all heard of Omar the tent maker, and he belonged out there. We've heard of Teman, Kenaz, and Zepho. Well, you read the 15th verse here, and you find out all of them are mentioned. Here's the family of Esau. That's where they are, out in that desert. Now, they settled in the land of Edom. And Edom is south and east of the Dead Sea. It's in a mountainous area, and the capital of Edom, the rock-hewn city of Petra, is there today. Prophecy is given concerning that. Remarkable prophecy that stands fulfilled. In fact, it's fulfilled there today. God said it would be just exactly as it is. It's a prophecy. We'll see when we get to it. Isaiah and Jeremiah and Ezekiel all mention this particular section and this particular nation. Now, this nation came from Esau, and three times in this chapter, it's made very clear to us that Esau is the father of Edom, and that they are synonymous terms. If you look at verse 8, for instance, thus dwelt Esau in Mount Seir. Esau is Edom. Somebody says, well, what's the difference? Well, the difference is just simply this. When you look at this boy Esau, as we first met him in the family of Isaac, and we see him there, the outdoor, rugged type, athletic type, fine-looking boy, by the way, I'm sure that our snap judgment would be, my, there's a fine boy. And outwardly, it might look that way, but if there ever was a man of the flesh, he's the man of the flesh. Several years ago, a Christian girl talked to me about she'd met a fine-looking young man. And tell the truth, they both were fine-looking young people. She had been born in China, not of missionaries. Father was in the oil business and then made very wealthy. And she had met this young man. He was a bank clerk. And I was a bank clerk when I was a young fella, and I knew something about it. I knew one thing, he was a very poor boy. And I know a lot of bank clerks look around for a good marriage, especially among customers that have daughters that the customer has money in the bank. So this boy had met this girl, and he was a handsome brute, fine-looking, rugged type. To me, he looked like Esau. I have a notion Esau looked very much like it. And she was a Christian girl, had been led to the Lord by missionaries out in China years ago. And so she insisted she was going to marry him, and I said I would not marry him. I had counsel with him. She said, I believe that he'll come to the Lord. I talked with him. He had no notion of coming to the Lord. He was wanting to marry that girl. She was beautiful and had money, and he was a man of the flesh, and she married him. And I didn't perform it, I can assure you. In fact, she was provoked with me at the time. But later on, she came back, and she was telling me they got a divorce. She said, I never met a person in my life, Dr. McGee, that was so given over to the things that were secular and carnal and of the flesh. She said, I never dreamed that there could be any person anywhere that in his entire life never had a high, noble, spiritual, wonderful thought. Why, she said, he was as crude as they come, that he gave a good impression on the surface. She said he would open the door of the car for me to get in. He was quite lovely when we were courting, but he was as crude as any person I've ever met. Well, may I say to you, that's Esau. And when you see Esau in the family there, maybe you, if you were an attractive young lady and he wanted to date you, chances are you'd date him because he was attractive. But he was a man of the flesh. That's who he is. Now, somebody might want to argue with me about that and argue with God about it. You made a mistake in setting this man aside. Well, God says, and he always protects himself, over in the little book of Obadiah, you find that Esau is unveiled. Now Esau is Edom. That's what Moses says here. Esau is Edom. All right, go down the centuries. In fact, you'll have to go down over 1,000 years. And one little Esau now is about 100,000 Edomites. Each one of them's a little Esau. Now take a look at the nation, and you see what came from Esau. It is like putting Esau under the microscope. Or, as the photographer out here in Hollywood told me about a picture of mine, he says, I want to blow it up. I didn't know what he really meant by that at first. I thought that it was so bad he wanted to put a stick of dynamite under it. But what he meant was he wanted to take a small one and make it a great big picture. All right, if you want to see a real picture of Esau, go to Obadiah. And what do you see there? Again, a nation filled with pride. And God says, though you be lifted up like the eagle, and you make your nest yonder in the tops of the mountains, God says, I'll bring you down. And what is pride of heart that they were guilty of? Well, it's the declaration of independence of a soul that says, I can live without God, and I don't need God. That's Esau. And you'll have to wait till we get over there. And then when you come to the last book of the Old Testament, God says, Jacob have I loved, and Esau have I hated. And God never said that till you go down over 1,000 years. Now, God knew it at the beginning, but you didn't know it, and I didn't know it. And when they worked their way out in history, you can be sure God's accurate. Esau turned out. And so three times in this chapter, we're told Esau is Edom. And he says that three times, so we make sure that we get it. But that's not the funny part of that. In fact, that's not funny. But this is. Let me read. Verse 1. Now these are the generations of Esau, who is Edom. Well, even verse 1 says it. That'd make four times. Now we're told Esau took his wives of the daughters of Canaan, Adah, the daughter of Elon, the Hittite. And then here they go. I'm not going through this exercise of just pronouncing names. And we're told, verse 6, and Esau took his wives, his sons, his daughters, and all the persons of his house and his cattle, all his beasts, all his substance, which he had got in the land of Canaan, and he went into the country from the face of his brother Jacob. For their riches were more than that they might dwell together. And the land wherein they were strangers could not bear them because of their cattle. Now, you remember Abraham and Lot had that same problem. In other words, there'd not be enough grazing land for them. Each one of them had too many cattle. And therefore, Esau left the promised land, and he left it on his own. But circumstances, the economic situation, forced him to do that. Now, verse 8, where we began a moment ago, thus dwelt Esau in Mount Seir, Esau is Edom. Now, it tells where he went, and I have already located that place for you. Now, we follow that family, and if you follow them down, verse 12, and Timnah was concubine to Eliphaz, Esau's son, and she bare to Eliphaz Amalek. Now, here's the beginning of the Amalekites. Now, all those tribes that are there in the desert, and they have come down through the centuries, they've pushed out in many directions. After the fall of Carthage, and after the prominence of the church in those early years in North Africa, actually the strongest center of the church at one time was in North Africa. But all those tribes, they pushed across North Africa. You see, they all belong to this family. They come from Hagar and Abraham. Then they come from Esau. And there's been the intermarriage in the different tribes. And that's where you get all these ites, the Amalekites and the Perizzites and all of them. And you have all those Arab tribes out there today. Actually, they belong to the same family that Abraham belonged to, and that Israel belongs to. I said to an Arab that I met, he expressed hostility to the nation Israel, and he didn't like something I had said in a service, and he's a Christian Arab too. And he told me how he hated the nation Israel and all that, And I just said to him, I said, yeah, but he's your brother. Believe me, that did antagonize him. He said, I have no relation with him at all. I said, but you do. You belong to the same stock. You're both Semitic peoples. And I said, you're a Semite as much as they are. Well, he had to admit that was true, you see. This chapter happens to be very important. After all, the Spirit of God used a great deal of printer's ink here to tell you about this. And you know I haven't got down to that part which is humorous yet, and we better get that. And here it is, verse 15. These were dukes of the sons of Esau. And you have here Duke Omer, Duke Zepho, Duke Kenaz, Duke Korah, Duke Gatam, and Duke Amalek. Where in the world did they get these dukes? Well, here's the beginning of nobility. They just assumed it. Each one of them became a duke. And believe me, here we go. And it's not just a nickname. They mean business by. This is the beginning of nobility now. Where did it begin? In the family of Esau. And again, we come back to it in verse 19. That is this one statement. These are the sons of Esau, who is Edom, and these are their dukes. My, they got dukes in the family now. And a great many people in this country can trace their ancestry right back to royalty. You wonder if anybody came from over there, from those who ran stores and worked in vineyards and made pottery and ran a shoe shop. Everybody seems to have come from royalty. Well, I'll tell you, Esau turned out quite a few of them. And if you think that is going pretty far, he went farther than that. Will you notice verse 31? And these are the kings that reigned in the land of Edom before there reigned any king over the children of Israel. The business of having kings. I don't think this was God's arrangement at all to put a king over them like this. But here they go. They have kings over them also. And isn't this quite interesting? This was before the children of Israel had kings. Where did they get the idea? They got the idea from these people. In fact, that's the thing they told Samuel later on. They said, we want kings just like our neighbors round about us. And they could have said, our brother down here, the Edomites, they happen to have kings, and we'd like to have kings also. This was the thing that they did. We find in this section here many things that have to do with certain tribes that actually could be followed today for anyone that would be interested in following the study of anthropology or the study of ethnology. Here they are. And that lends importance to a chapter like this that goes back, gives a family history probably farther back than anyone else could go. And this is the rejected line. Now, immediately after this, we'll take this line that's going to lead to Christ. Let me read verse 40 again. And these are the names of the dukes that came of Esau, according to their families, after their places, by their names. Here's some more dukes, friends. Duke Timnah, Duke Alva, Duke Jetheth. When they got together, don't you know that that was quite a matter of bowing and scraping to each other and introducing each other? I want you to meet my brother here. He's Duke Alva. I want you to meet my friend here. He's Duke Timnah. We're dukes, and then some of them were kings, and I doubt whether you could even get in to meet them. But now notice how this chapter closes. We have here Duke Magdiel, Duke Iram. These be the dukes of Edom, according to their habitations in the land of their possession. Now, this is down in the land of Edom. And now this chapter closes as it began. He is Esau, the father of the Edomites. We see the working out of that in the book of Obadiah and then in the last book of the Old Testament. This is quite remarkable, friends, and something you just can't bypass. We'll have to leave off there. We'll pick up at the next chapter next time, my beloved.
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2: Because I was the middle child of 12, I suffered from a lack of attention and had a strong dislike of children. When I was 16, my father took me to the state hospital because I'd passed out 4 or 5 times at school. They found nothing wrong, but prescribed tranquilizers. I liked the attention showered on me so much that I deliberately overdosed so I'd go back. They sent me to vocational school, so I overdosed again. After that, they put me in a locked ward and treated me like a chair. During one of my stays in the hospital, I met a guy, and we ran away together. He later tried to kill me, so I headed home. When I couldn't find a job, I ended up in a rescue mission. There I heard the strangest things, all about Jesus who died to save me. They urged me to receive Christ, so I did, but I wasn't sincere. Then I moved to another city where I broke my leg. Even though I was wearing a cast, I went to work in a tavern. Next door was a church, and there I went forward and gave my life to Christ sincerely. I threw away all my tranquilizers. I should have thrown away my old acquaintances. One night a guy assaulted me. When I called the police, the boss fired me, so I went back to the rescue mission. Then I bought a book about the old lighthouse, and I called Pacific Garden Mission. They invited me to go there and let me help in the women's and children's division. I discovered the Lord had changed me. He had given me a love for children. I'm Judy Dombrowski. If the Son, therefore, shall make you free, you shall be free indeed.
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2: I grew up fearing my father, a Mexican who hated religion. We spoke Spanish at home, and I did poorly in school because Dad often beat us kids and Mom. When I graduated and got a job, I had to give my paycheck to Dad. An employment counselor named Dean helped me get a better job. When I heard Dean was in the hospital, I called him and we began dating. We became engaged, and my father was so enraged I moved out. Then my father disowned me, so I moved back home and broke the engagement. I went into a deep depression, prompting Dean to confront my father, and we married that weekend. I learned that Dean had a drinking problem, and he justified that as being part of his job. I finally gave him an ultimatum, so he set up a bar at home. Then he took me on vacation. We were driving up the Pacific Coast Highway when a car drove toward us out of control in our lane. Miraculously, the car hit the embankment and soared right over us. I had never believed in God, but I kept saying, there must be a God. We tried going to church after that and even bought a Bible, but didn't understand what we read. Not until we talked with a neighbor who explained salvation through Christ. I was washing dishes at home when I asked Jesus to come into my life. A few months later, Dean received Christ and stopped drinking. Nothing is impossible with God. I'm Dee Mader. If the Son therefore shall make you free, ye shall be free indeed.
1: If you would like to be free from the weight of sin by accepting Jesus Christ as Lord and Savior, call 1-888-NEED-HIM right now. Free Indeed is a production of Pacific Garden Mission, 1458 South Canal Street, Chicago, Illinois, 60607. 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

0: was killed.
1: Billy Graham speaking about a car accident in Oklahoma before his crusade there in 2003.
0: And Alicia was driving from the student prayer rally here at the Ford Center. And she was a deeply committed Christian. And she had been praying and witnessing to a certain young woman that was a friend of hers who was not interested in what was going to happen at the Ford Center. After Alicia died, this young woman came to the crusade on Thursday night and found Christ. How wonderful that is.
1: Jesus Christ gave his life so that you can receive eternal life. For a free booklet about what it means to have a personal relationship with Jesus Christ, call the Billy Graham Evangelistic Association on 1-300-799-727 or visit billygraham.org.

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1: For what do you really have passion? Nobody succeeds at anything for which he doesn't have passion. So what is it in your life? Whether it is art, painting, ceramics, football, basketball, old books, history, or seeking God, without passion you dawdle through life, much as someone who goes to a cafeteria or smorgasbord, sampling little bits of many things without getting anything which really satisfies. I never cease to be amazed at the wide diversity of things for which people have passion. Things that are of little interest to me, but have consumed a lifetime of interest and a large portion of their resources for others. Being passionate about someone, whether it is your husband or wife, or growing tropical orchids, is not quite the same thing as having a passion or a strong desire for something. Jesus was challenged once by a man who was sent by the Pharisees to test him, saying that the greatest commandment in the Bible is to love the Lord your God with all your heart and with all your soul and with all your mind. Eugene Peterson paraphrases his words, saying, "Love the Lord your God with all your passion and prayer and intelligence." Question. Thinking about your passions, the things that really drive you, how great is your passion for God? The very question may create some concern in your heart, in that we often think of individuals who have a passion for God as being somewhat quaint and eccentric. Yes, we think, that's okay for mystics and recluses who go into monasteries and convents, who shut themselves away from the world. That's how people with a passion for God should be treated. But what of a business person who has a passion for knowing God, who also believes that what drives him to know God also energizes him to do what he believes God wants him to do? That passion for God is the outworking of his work ethic that makes him succeed where others fail. He remembers Paul's admonition, "Whatever you do, work at it with all your heart, as working for the Lord, not for men." And what of the single mother whose husband walked out on her, leaving her with three children to raise without much support? Did passion leave when her husband packed up and walked out? Not necessarily. I have known single women who experienced the resources of God throwing themselves completely on Him, who, yes, loved God with passion and experienced His provision in ways they never thought possible. Loving God with passion means that you have made Him Lord of all your life, not simply an appendage that is tacked onto the multiplicity of tasks and responsibilities you have. It means making Him a priority, not a possibility, taking time to nourish a relationship with Him day in and day out. Now, having passion for God doesn't replace or displace passion in your personal life, or having passion for what God has called you to do. To the contrary, it means you do a better job of whatever it is you have been called to do. With Paul, you have laid hold of that for which God laid hold of you, and with passion you live out your life and do His will. Without passion which drives your life, you never really succeed at anything. But when you make Him a priority and learn He is a good God and love Him, you will discover a passion for God is a flame which cannot be extinguished, a light which will never go out, and a love that will never be disappointed. Without passion, life becomes dull and blah.
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1: If love is blind, marriage can be a real eye-opener. I didn't have much to offer Lainey when we got married at the end of 1972. I had just been drafted after flunking out of college, but she took a chance on me. It didn't take long for my drinking and pot smoking to cause problems, and she left me for a few days, long enough to make me wonder about my purpose in life. But she came back, and I carried on as before. When I got orders to go to Korea, I bargained with God to change my orders. Then when he answered my prayer, I dismissed it as coincidence. I wonder how many marriages are like ours was for many years. We stayed together because we didn't know what else to do, always hoping things would be different. Lainey left me again, and this time I was the one who went back to her. Each of us thought the other was wrong and needed to change, but neither knew how. And then she did change. Jesus came into her heart, and she started going to church and reading the Bible. She took me to see an evangelistic movie about the end times that really scared me. Our marriage got worse, and we were ready to separate again when I cried out to God and asked him to save me. Peace flooded my heart like a tidal wave as God made me a new creature in Christ. Jesus set me free of profanity, alcohol, and drugs, and our marriage became a reflection of his love. I'm Mike Clutter, and no one deserved new life less than I, but that's God's grace, and it's for you too. If the Son therefore shall make you free, you shall be free indeed.
0: If you would like to be free from the weight of sin by receiving Jesus Christ as Lord and Savior, or maybe you have questions about it, call 1-888-NEED-HIM right now. 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

0: 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Come on. Your story hour's on.
1: Welcome to your story hour. I'm Aunt Nikki.
2: And I'm Uncle John, and we're here to bring you today's
3: inspiring story.
1: Thanks for joining us, everyone. We're always glad to get together with you.
2: So true, Aunt Nikki. So true.
1: Uncle John, I think everyone will be especially interested in today's story.
2: Oh, what's especially interesting about this one?
1: Well, let me put it like this. Have you ever said to yourself, I will never, ever do something? Like maybe that you'd never work in a hospital because you always faint at the sight of blood?
2: Let me think. Okay, sure. I remember when I was a boy, I told my mother that I'd never, ever clean my room again because...
1: Okay, now, Uncle John, be serious. You probably never wanted to take out the trash either, right?
2: Right. Of course, my mother wasn't quite on board with that either. You know what I mean.
1: Mm-hmm. I can imagine. But Aunt Carol's story today is about someone who really did say that she would never, never, never do something.
2: Really?
1: Yes. That's why today's story is called Never, Never, Never.
4: As our story begins, the Scudder family is seated around the dinner table, all eight of them. And as they pass the dishes of rice and curry from one to the other, the heat of the street outside seems to press in upon them. There, just beyond, eddies of red dust swirl up from the many feet scurrying past in a tangle of activity. The sights, sounds, and smells of Vellore, India are ever present, and yet are very commonplace to the Scudders who have India in their blood. Their father, John, a mission doctor and pastor, is the son of Dr. John Scudder I, and the children who are now gathered around the dinner table, Ida, the youngest and the only girl, along with her five older brothers, John, Lewis, Henry, also known as Harry, Charlie, and Walter, are accustomed to hearing the story of their grandfather John's pilgrimage to this country, located halfway around the world from his original home in New York City. In fact, they each know the story by heart.
5: So, as you all know, children, your grandfather was the very first medical missionary to India.
6: But first he went to Ceylon.
5: That's right, John. Sophia, dear, could you please pass the rice?
7: Here you are, dear. And children, your father, his uncles and brothers too, are now part of the Scudder family tradition. Nearly everyone, it seems, becomes a pastor and a doctor like your father. And they all come back here to India to serve.
8: But, Mommy, I don't want to be a missionary.
7: Ida, my love, you already are. We all are.
8: But I'm hot. It's too hot.
9: Yeah, hot and dirty.
5: Yes, I know, Henry.
10: Dirty and smelly.
9: Yeah, Charlie, maybe you're the smelly one.
7: Now, Lewis, you too, Charlie, settle down. Besides, all you have to do is go outside and take a deep breath right underneath the big tamarind tree. Now that smells wonderful.
5: That it does. And you can almost always catch the scent of incense somewhere along the busy streets.
8: But almost everything else smells bad.
5: Well, we're not here for our own pleasure, Walter.
8: Yeah, I know.
5: We're here to help. And in that, we take our greatest pleasure. So, Ida, in the morning I have a job for you, a very important job.
8: You do?
5: Yes. You'll be helping your mother and me. Oh, did the supplies arrive today from Madras, my dear?
7: All here and ready to go.
5: Then tomorrow morning, little one, you'll be our number one assistant.
4: The next morning, Ida's eyes widened in surprise as she watched hundreds of children being herded into a newly built bamboo enclosure at the back of the compound. Soon, her father and mother had them all seated neatly in rows, row after row of little waifs with big eyes and wasted bodies, starving children so weak that some of them couldn't even reach out to take the piece of bread or dollop of rice offered to them as the Scudders passed by, dispensing food from large baskets.
7: Ida, sweetheart, just put that piece in her mouth. She's too weak to hold it.
8: Yes, Mommy.
7: John, my basket is nearly empty.
5: Give it to Ida, then see if there's any more bread in the kitchen.
7: All right.
5: Ida, come here, little one.
8: Yes, Father. What does it mean, Posse? What are they saying?
5: Posse means hungry. Oh, wait. Be sure to give just one piece to each child.
8: But they're all so skinny.
5: Yes, Ida. It's the famine. There's been no rain for 2 years, and many have already starved to death.
8: Is it going to rain soon so they can have food?
5: I pray that it will. Until it does, though, you and your mother can help by feeding the children every day.
7: That's all there is, I'm afraid. We've run out for today.
8: But what about
5: all the children we haven't fed yet?
8: Uh-huh.
7: I know. Let's break the bread we have left into smaller pieces. It will go farther that way, even if each child won't get as much.
5: It's all we can do. Tomorrow, though, the ones we haven't fed today, they'll be the very first ones we feed in the morning.
4: In fact, the famine lasted nearly 3 years in total, and more than 3 million people died from lack of food. The sight of those starving children never left Ida, contributing to her ever-growing dislike of India. However, since she had been born there, it was all she had really ever known, except, of course, for the stories of home in the United States that she heard from her parents. Then in 1878, hoping that a furlough to the States could restore him to health after 16 years of overwork in the mission field, her father, John Scudder, loaded the family onto a ship bound for America. Ida, who is now about 7 years old, was eager to see what the United States was like. And when they landed at New York, a few surprises awaited her.
8: Mommy, nobody looks hungry here. In America, there must be enough food for everyone. Father, look! Lots of other people have blue eyes just like me.
5: Yes, and blonde hair just like yours, too.
4: And when the family traveled to Nebraska to live on a farm, Ida reveled in the clean, open air and beautiful scenery. She loved everything about it. The sweet smell of the fields, the friendly farm animals. She loved her school where there were no hungry children, and she loved mischief. There was hardly a prank among her schoolmates in which she was not the ringleader. Life was so good, so wonderful. And as the years slipped by, her resolve to never return to India grew stronger and stronger. So naturally, when she was 12 years old and her father made an announcement, she was, to say the least, very upset.
9: No, Father, please.
5: But Ida, I must go back and see if my health has returned to the point that I can bear the heat of India. That's where the Scudders belong. India is our mission field. I'll go alone at first, and then, if all goes well...
9: No, Father, please, please, don't go.
4: But Father did go. And 2 years later, when Ida was 14, her mother also went, leaving Ida and the other children with relatives so they could continue their education in the States. Ida was devastated on the day of her mother's departure, and that night wept into her mother's pillow.
9: I hate India. I don't know why. Everybody thinks they have to go

0: Then, when Ida's Uncle Henry and Aunt Fanny, with whom she was staying, left for the mission field themselves, Ida was sent to a seminary in Northfield, Massachusetts. She loved being with girls her own age and formed close friendships with several girls, including Florence Updike, whose nickname was Spook, and Annie Hancock, who was, perhaps, the most religious of the group. Once again, you-know-who was ringleader of all the pranks, and Ida risked being expelled on several occasions for getting into mischief. As graduation approached, however, she began to worry.
1: Well, it's another letter from my folks.
2: They expect you to go back to India, don't they, Ida?
1: Yes, Spook, and I'm not going. I'm never going back there.
2: Why not?
1: Because, Annie, I like it here much, much better. You can walk down the street in good clothes without having them covered in red dust and sweat.
2: But everyone in your family has always...
1: Well, all my friends are here. It's fun and it's wonderful, and I'm staying.
2: Good.
1: Just listen to what they wrote. We are in the midst of our hot weather, and it is fearful.
2: Sounds awful.
1: The air is full of moisture, and consequently, we are reeking sweat most of the time.
2: Such a lovely place.
1: You have no idea.
0: But then one day a telegram arrived. Ida knew the news could not be good.
1: Oh, Spook.
2: Ida, what is it?
1: It's Mother. It says... Come immediately. Your mother ill and needs you.
2: Oh, no. Ida, you have to go.
1: I know. Oh, poor mother. My poor Marmy.
2: We'll never see you again.
1: Oh, yes, you will. I may have to go, but I'm coming back. I will not stay there.
2: Yes, you will. You'll go to India and end up as a missionary, just like all the other Scudders.
1: Don't you dare say I'll be a missionary. I'll never be a missionary. I... will never be a missionary. Never, never, never.
3: You're right, Aunt Nikki. The person in today's story did say that she would never, never, never do something.
4: Mm-hmm.
3: But what I find most astonishing is that what Ida said she would never do was become a missionary.
4: Right, Uncle John. I've always thought that becoming a missionary is a wonderful ambition.
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4: We want to thank you in advance for your gift of love. But before you get too impatient, let's return to our story. Never, never, never, never.
0: Soon, Ida, along with her brother Henry, who accompanied her, sailed to Madras, India, where they were met by their father, Dr. John. It was a shock for Ida to see that her father's dark hair and beard had turned white in the 8 years since they'd seen him. From there, they all traveled by train and then by ox cart to the town of Tindivanam, where her parents now lived. Their home consisted of three rooms, all in a row, that were connected by means of a porch. It was topped by a thatched roof full of white ants that sometimes fell from their lofty heights onto the heads of those below. Ida's mother was delighted to have her daughter near once again.
5: Oh, Ida, it's so good to have you here. Your father is away so much of the time, and for the last 3 months, I haven't really seen anyone that I can talk to in English.
0: While her mother recovered, Ida assumed all her household and teaching duties, not only for their own family, but also for the school that Dr. John had founded. Henry helped by relieving his father of the administrative management of the school, which was attended by nearly 100 boys, to allow his father more freedom to travel. And soon, with Ida's help, her mother began to improve.
5: You know, Ida, I'm feeling much better thanks to your company and everything you've done. So, now...
1: What is it, Marmee?
5: Well, I was thinking that you might like to accompany your father on his visitation rounds to the outlying villages.
1: Oh?
5: Of course, sometimes your Uncle Jared teams up with him, and during the upcoming evangelistic tour, your cousin Dixie will be going along too. Even so, I'm sure your father could use your help.
0: Jared Scudder was Dr. John's brother, and he too was a pastor and a doctor. Upon reaching one of the villages, they would preach first, and then, spreading a white sheet out on the ground, they would conduct an open-air clinic, examining patients and often operating on the villagers by lantern light into the night. Ida became aware, however, that it was the men of the village who presented themselves, although sometimes they did ask for help on behalf of their wives or daughters.
6: Dr. John, my wife, she is very ill, very, very hot to the touch.
7: Does her fever come and go?
6: Oh, no, Dr. John, she is very hot all the time, in much pain.
7: If I could see her, then I could help.
6: That is not possible, Dr. John. Please, you have some medicine?
7: Well, there isn't much I can do for her. Unless I can see her,
6: no,
7: then...
6: No, just please, something to help.
7: All right, then. Give her this. 2 drops in the morning, 2 drops at night. But if I could see her...
6: Thank you. Thank you, Dr. John. I will go now. Thank you.
1: Father, why didn't he let you go see his wife?
7: Because it's against his religion.
1: Against his religion? But how? Why?
7: It's one of the most difficult things for me, Ida. The Muslims and Hindus and some of the other religions here in India all have rules about who their wives can see. Sometimes their wives are not allowed outside of the family compound, and all too often they are confined to a single room within the walls.
1: It almost sounds like they are prisoners.
7: Yes. And no man, other than their husband and other family members, are allowed to see them. So even if they are very ill, since I am a man...
1: But you're a doctor.
7: A male doctor. So I am not allowed to examine them or even see them, except...
1: Except what?
7: I've taken the pulse of a woman, several, I guess, over the years, who could extend her arm through an opening in the wall of her compound.
1: Her pulse?
7: Yes. And sometimes I could also tell if any of them might be running a fever.
1: But that isn't enough to go on. Their pulse? Their temperature?
7: How well I know, Ida, my dear. Many of them have died because I...
1: Because you were forbidden to see them.
7: Yes. Yes, I'm afraid so. I've learned to do what I can do and let the rest go. And as you might imagine, it's the only way I can handle so many tragedies.
0: Ida could hardly wait to leave this dreadful place. It was such a different world from what she had grown to love back in the States. So when they returned home to Tindivanam from their evangelistic tour, she was delighted to discover that a letter awaited her from her school friend, Annie Hancock. She ripped it open and eagerly began to read. All too soon, however, Ida began to shake her head. Annie was asking questions about Ida's work in India and imagining how wonderful it must be.
1: She says I must be blessed to be able to spread light and truth to places of darkness and ignorance. Oh, Annie, I should have known that you would say that. But if you were here... Well, knowing you, you'd probably agree with my cousin Dixie. She's my favorite cousin, but she wants to go to the worst places she can find, live in a tent, and teach.
0: Soon Ida was at her desk, pen in hand, writing back to Annie.
1: It's late at night, and the compound is so quiet. Late, yes, and yet Father is still up working in his study and... Oh, Annie, you say you wish you could be a missionary like me, but don't say that. I am not a missionary and never will be. But you're not like me. You... What was that? I think I heard someone outside in the yard. I'll just take a look. Oh, I know him. A respected man here in Tintivanam. A Brahmin and a member of a very high caste. Hello there. Can I help you?
8: Oh, yes, please, Vicky. It is my wife. She is dying.
1: Dying?
8: Yes, in childbirth. She is so young. Only 14. And so beautiful. But the barber woman, the woman who helps women with such things, she says she cannot save her. She says she must die. But you are from America. I heard you can help.
1: Oh, but I'm so, so sorry. I don't know anything
8: please,
1: about...
8: Please help her. Please.
1: Let me get my father. He is a doctor and
8: take a man into my house to see my wife? No Brahmin lets another man even see his wife's face. But to help her in childbirth, never.
1: But your wife, you said she's dying. My father is a doctor and
8: No, it is you I come to get.
1: Me? But I can't, I...
8: Then you will not come.
1: I wouldn't know what to do. I have no training. I'm so sorry.
8: Then she must die. It is better for her to die. I go now. I am sorry to bother you.
1: But wait, wait! He's just walking away. Why would he do that? Just let his wife die. How can he be so selfish?
7: Ida, my child.
1: Oh, Father, his wife, she's going to die. He refused to let you...
7: I know, but we must respect him for
1: respect him? For letting his wife die?
7: Respect him for following his beliefs. And when there is nothing...

0: glad you've come back.
1: May Allah give you peace.
0: But you're not...
1: I am in great need. I have come to you for help.
0: You're not who I thought you were. What is it?
1: Please forgive me for troubling you, but...
0: How can I help?
1: It is my wife. She is having such a hard time. We have other children, but this time the baby does not come, even after many hours. There is no one to help. Please, she is dying.
0: Wait right there. I'll be right back. Here, this is my father. He is a doctor. He can help you.
1: Oh, no, no. You do not understand. Only the men of her family must enter her apartment. I came for you, a woman. Please.
0: But I can't. I don't know how. But I'll come with him. He can tell me what to do.
2: I'll be happy to come, sir, if you...
1: No, no. I am sorry. It is not possible. She must die. It is the will of Allah.
0: But wait!
2: It's no use, Ida.
0: I would have been glad to help him, Father, but I...
2: Ida. Ida, my love. Come, there is nothing either of us can do.
3: Returning to her letter, Ida hastily wrote of the night's sad events and then penned these words.
0: You can see now, Annie, why you wouldn't like to be a missionary, especially in India. You'd simply hate it.
3: And then suddenly she heard a voice.
4: Hello? Missy, hello?
3: Ida arose from her desk, went once more to the door, and there found the father of one of her favorite students at the Hindu girls' school.
0: Sri Modalyar, it's you, Kamla's father.
4: Please, Missy, you must come to my house.
0: Kamla, she's all right. She isn't sick. She hasn't had an accident.
4: No, Missy, Kamla, she is fine.
0: It's not your wife. I know she was about to have a baby.
4: Yes, yes, my wife. Oh, please, I kneel before you.
0: No, no, don't do that.
4: Please come, or my wife, she will die.
0: But it would do no good, don't you see? I have no training. I don't know about babies. Your wife needs my father. He can help her. She doesn't need to die.
4: You don't understand, Missy. No other man...
0: Please stand, Sri Modalyar. Please let my father...
4: I will stand. I go now, Missy. I apologize for bothering you so late.
0: I'm so sorry. There's nothing I can do.
3: And so, in less than an hour's time, three men had come to Ida and begged for help, help which she had no training to give. Exhausted and completely upset from her ordeal, Ida quickly got ready for bed and crawled between the sheets. But sleep wouldn't come. All through that awful night, Ida tossed and turned and tossed some more. What would happen to these women, one of whom was a mere girl? And what could she do about it anyway? She had no medical training. How could these men deny their wives the help they needed? Her father was a doctor, after all. How could they just let them die? When morning broke, Ida heard the dreaded drumbeat of a funeral procession. She sprang from bed and called to one of the servants.
0: Suri!
5: Yes, Missy. You called?
0: Please, see if you can find out about the funeral. See if you can find out who died.
5: Yes, Missy, right away.
3: Soon Suri returned with the sad news.
5: There is not one funeral, but three.
0: Three? It can't be. Not the wives of the men who came here last night.
5: Yes, Missy, all three are dead.
3: Ida fled back to her bedroom. Could it really be all three? But what? What was it her father said? If there is nothing we can do, then... But wait, there was something she could do. But it would mean... Yes, it would mean...
0: It means giving up everything I've ever wanted. The nice clothes, the parties, the fun. Living in America for the rest of my life. Everything. But God, if you want me to, I will. I will do it.
3: And not losing another minute, she threw on her clothes, found her father, and announced,
0: Father, guess what? As soon as Mother has completely recovered, I'm going back to America, and I'm going to study medicine. I'm going

0: Well, well, Aunt Nikki, who would have ever thought that someone so set on not doing something could change their mind so completely?
1: I know.
0: It's encouraging, though, to see that someone can change the course of his or her life.
1: Yes, it is. And in our next story on the life of Ida Scudder, we'll find out exactly how her life changed because of her decision to become a missionary.
0: I can't wait to hear all about it.
1: Neither can I, Uncle John. But I guess wait is the key word.
0: I know. It's a shame, but we're out of time for today. I hope that all of you can join us next time as we listen to the final chapter of Ida Scudder's story.
1: Until then, we hope that you stay happy and healthy, and may God richly bless you.

0: It's been an eventful day in Jerusalem.
1: Very unusual and eventful. I'll be glad to get home.
0: So will I, except for one thing. I would like to know the truth about many of the things we have heard.
1: We've heard so many things.
0: Well, there are many things I would like to know. Mainly, though, is Jesus the Messiah, or isn't he?
1: I used to think he was. Now I'm just a little doubtful.
0: What is he, then? Or what was he? Messiah, or a great teacher and prophet?
1: He must have been a prophet. Had he been the Messiah, he could not have died. The Son of God surely couldn't die. And we know of a surety that he did die on the cross. We saw him.
0: Is he still dead, though? Several people claim they have seen him, actually seen him, alive, today.
1: And several people claim to have seen him, yes. But who? Reliable people? Has it not been mostly women who claim to have seen him? And you know how excitable and unreliable women can get at times.
0: It is the truths of these things that I would like to know.
1: Now, there's one way to obtain truth. First, pray, then study and meditate, and the truth will emerge.
0: Some truths are self-evident, such as the truth of the religious leaders of Israel unjustly crucifying Jesus. Well, he was a wonderful prophet and friend. I loved him.
1: To know him was to love him.
0: They spat upon him, cursed him, beat him, drove nails through his hands and feet, fed him vinegar. They did every evil thing to him they could think of. But what did he do? Nothing. Nothing but accept it like a majestic king, never once wanting revenge. Rather, he prayed for their forgiveness.
1: Greetings, stranger.
0: Join us if you're going our way.
2: Peace to you both.
0: Thank you.
1: Did not John see Jesus alive?
0: Oh, I think not. He looked inside the empty tomb and saw the grave clothes of Jesus neatly folded and placed upon the sepulchre, and believed.
1: John has always been like that. He followed the Master around, intently listening to his every word. He treasured the Master's words as expensive gems.
2: What manner of conversation is this? Why are ye so sad?
0: You must be a stranger in Jerusalem, or you would know the things which have come to pass there during the last few days.
1: You see, stranger, we are disciples of a man called Jesus. For a time we believed that he was the Messiah, the Son of God. But he was a prophet. A prophet mighty in deed and word before God and all the people.
0: The chief priest and our rulers delivered him to be condemned to death and have crucified him.
1: And we had so much hoped and believed that he was the Redeemer of Israel.
0: And this is the third day since all these things took place.
2: How slow of heart ye are to believe all that the prophets have spoken. Have they not written that Christ should suffer these things and to enter into his glory?
0: Who is this stranger that he should speak so tenderly and earnestly?
1: They are just the words Jesus would have spoken were he here.
2: Does not the scripture have this to prophesy about the Messiah? The assembly of the wicked have enclosed me. They pierced my hands and my feet.
0: That is exactly what happened. Scripture foretells that.
2: David, by inspiration, wrote that and this. They part my garments and cast lots upon my vesture.
0: I saw the soldiers casting lots for the Master's cloak at the very foot of the cross.
2: Isaiah wrote these words about the Messiah. He hid not his face from shame and spitting.
1: I remember reading that, and it does prophesy of just what happened to Jesus. Maybe he was the Messiah.
2: Isaiah had many things to say about the promised Messiah. He was wounded for our transgressions. He was bruised for our iniquities.
1: Wounded and bruised. Oh, the Master certainly.
3: And the stranger expounds in all the scriptures the things concerning himself.
2: He was oppressed and he was afflicted. Yet he opened not his mouth. He is brought as a lamb to the slaughter, yet he opened not his mouth. And he made his grave with the wicked,
4: the two thieves,
2: and with the rich in his death.
4: In Joseph's tomb, Joseph of Arimathea is a rich man.
2: But thou, Bethlehem, out of thee shall he come forth unto me that is to be ruler in Israel, whose goings forth have been from of old, from everlasting. They shall look upon me whom they have pierced, and they shall mourn as one mourneth for his only son.
0: I am amazed, stranger. I have read these very scriptures from which you quote, and never before did I see that they refer to Jesus. But they certainly do.
1: Here is scripture that I remember reading not too long ago. One shall say unto him, "What are these wounds in thine hands?" Then he shall answer, "Those with which I was wounded in the house of my friends." Jesus was wounded and crucified by his friends, those who were leaders in the temple.
3: As they draw nigh unto the village, Jesus makes as though he would go further.
0: "Abide with us, for it is toward evening, and the day is far spent."
3: And he goes in to tarry with them. The simple evening meal of bread is soon prepared. It is placed before the guest who has taken his seat at the head of the table. Now he puts forth his hands to bless the food. The two start back in astonishment. The stranger spreads forth his hands in exactly the same manner as their master used to do. They look again, and lo,
0: prints of nails in his hands. It is the Lord Jesus.
4: He is risen indeed.
0: He is risen. He is risen.

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1: June 11th. Our reading in the Old Testament today will be from the book of 1 Kings chapter 8, verses 1 through 66. Solomon's temple was a place of glory. However, despite its extraordinary beauty, it was just another building until God moved in and consecrated it. And so it is with our lives, isn't it? And our assemblies. The presence of God is the important thing, the most important thing. Well, the temple was a place of testimony, bearing witness that God keeps his word. It was to be a place of prayer. Solomon was especially concerned that God hear the prayers of his own people, as well as those of the stranger and foreigner. In later years, the religious leaders would turn the house of prayer into a den of thieves. Finally, the temple was a place of witness to the world, for Solomon had a missionary vision for the Gentile nations. What an opportunity Israel had to win the lost people around them. And with that, let's begin our reading today in the Old Testament. June 11th, 1 Kings chapter 8, verses 1 through 66. Solomon then summoned the leaders of all the tribes and families of Israel to assemble in Jerusalem. They were to bring the Ark of the Lord's Covenant from its location in the city of David, also known as Zion, to its new place in the temple. They all assembled before the king at the annual Festival of Shelters in early autumn. When all the leaders of Israel arrived, the priests picked up the Ark. Then the priests and Levites took the Ark of the Lord, along with the tabernacle and all its sacred utensils, and carried them up to the temple. King Solomon and the entire community of Israel sacrificed sheep and oxen before the ark in such numbers that no one could keep count. Then the priests carried the ark of the Lord's covenant into the inner sanctuary of the temple, the most holy place, and placed it beneath the wings of the cherubim. The cherubim spread their wings over the ark, forming a canopy over the ark and its carrying poles. These poles were so long that their ends could be seen from the front entrance of the temple's main room, the holy place, but not from outside it. They are still there to this day. Nothing was in the ark except the two stone tablets that Moses had placed there at Mount Sinai, where the Lord made a covenant with the people of Israel as they were leaving the land of Egypt. As the priests came out of the inner sanctuary, a cloud filled the temple of the Lord. The priests could not continue their work because the glorious presence of the Lord filled the temple. Then Solomon prayed, "O Lord, you have said that you would live in thick darkness, but I have built a glorious temple for you where you can live forever." Then the king turned around to the entire community of Israel standing before him and gave this blessing. "Blessed be the Lord, the God of Israel, who has kept the promise he made to my father David. For he told my father, 'From the day I brought my people Israel out of Egypt, I have never chosen a city among the tribes of Israel as the place where a temple should be built to honor my name. But now I have chosen David to be king over my people.'" Then Solomon said, "My father David wanted to build this temple to honor the name of the Lord, the God of Israel. But the Lord told him, 'It is right for you to want to build the temple to honor my name, but you are not the one to do it. One of your sons will build it instead.' And now the Lord has done what he promised, for I have become king in my father's place. I have built this temple to honor the name of the Lord, the God of Israel, and I have prepared a place there for the ark, which contains the covenant that the Lord made with our ancestors when he brought them out of Egypt." Then Solomon stood with his hands lifted toward heaven before the altar of the Lord in front of the entire community of Israel. He prayed, "O Lord, God of Israel, there is no God like you in all of heaven or earth. You keep your promises and show unfailing love to all who obey you and are eager to do your will. You have kept your promise to your servant David, my father. You made that promise with your own mouth, and today you have fulfilled it with your own hands. And now, O Lord, God of Israel, carry out your further promise to your servant David, my father. For you said to him, If your descendants guard their behavior as you have done, they will always reign over Israel. Now, O God of Israel, fulfill this promise to your servant David, my father. But will God really live on earth? Why, even the highest heavens cannot contain you. How much less this temple I have built? Listen to my prayer and my request, O Lord my God. Hear the cry and the prayer that your servant is making to you today. May you watch over this temple both day and night, this place where you have said you would put your name. May you always hear the prayers I make toward this place. May you hear the humble and earnest requests from me and your people Israel when we pray toward this place. Yes, hear us from heaven where you live, and when you hear, forgive. If someone wrongs another person and is required to take an oath of innocence in front of the altar at this temple, then hear from heaven and judge between your servants, the accuser and the accused. Punish the guilty party and acquit the one who is innocent. If your people Israel are defeated by their enemies because they have sinned against you, and if they turn to you and call on your name and pray to you here in this temple, then hear from heaven and forgive their sins and return them to this land you gave their ancestors. If the skies are shut up and there is no rain because your people have sinned against you, and then they pray toward this temple and confess your name and turn from their sins because you have punished them, then hear from heaven and forgive the sins of your servants, your people Israel. Teach them to do what is right, and send rain on your land that you have given to your people as their special possession. If there is a famine in the land, or plagues, or crop disease, or attacks of locusts or caterpillars, or if your people's enemies are in the land besieging their towns, whatever the trouble is, and if your people offer a prayer concerning their troubles or sorrow, raising their hands toward this temple, then hear from heaven where you live and forgive. Give your people whatever they deserve, for you alone know the human heart. Then they will fear you and walk in your ways as long as they live in the land you gave to our ancestors. And when foreigners hear of you and come from distant lands to worship your great name, for they will hear of you and of your mighty miracles and your power. And when they pray toward this temple, then hear from heaven where you live and grant what they ask of you. Then all the people of the earth will come to know and fear you, just as your own people Israel do. They too will know that this temple I have built bears your name. If your people go out at your command to fight their enemies, and if they pray to the Lord toward this city that you have chosen and toward this temple that I have built for your name, then hear their prayers from heaven and uphold their cause. If they sin against you, and who has never sinned? You may become angry with them and let their enemies conquer them and take them captive to a foreign land far or near. But in that land of exile, they may turn to you again in repentance and pray, We have sinned, done evil, and acted wickedly. Then if they turn to you with their whole heart and soul and pray toward the land you gave to their ancestors, toward this city you have chosen, and toward this temple I have built to honor your name, then hear their prayers from heaven where you live. Uphold their cause and forgive your people who have sinned against you. Make their captors merciful to them, for they are your people, your special possession, whom you brought out of the iron smelting furnace of Egypt. May your eyes be open to my requests and to the requests of your people Israel. Hear and answer them whenever they cry out to you. For when you brought our ancestors out of Egypt, O sovereign Lord, you told your servant Moses that you had separated Israel from among all the nations of the earth to be your own special possession. When Solomon finished making these prayers and requests to the Lord, he stood up in front of the altar of the Lord, where he had been kneeling with his hands raised toward heaven. He stood there and shouted this blessing
2: over the entire community of Israel. Praise the Lord, who has given rest to his people Israel, just as he promised. Not one word has failed of all the wonderful promises he gave through his servant Moses. May the Lord our God be with us as he was with our ancestors. May he never forsake us. May he give us the desire to do his will in everything and to obey all the commands, laws, and regulations that he gave our ancestors. And may these words that I have prayed in the presence of the Lord be before him constantly, day and night, so that the Lord our God may uphold my cause and the cause of his people Israel, fulfilling our daily needs. May people all over the earth know that the Lord is God and that there is no other God. And may you, his people, always be faithful to the Lord our God. May you always obey his laws and commands, just as you are doing today. Then the king and all Israel with him offered sacrifices to the Lord. Solomon sacrificed peace offerings to the Lord, numbering 22,000 oxen and 120,000 sheep. And so the king and all Israel dedicated the temple of the Lord. That same day, the king dedicated the central area of the courtyard in front of the Lord's temple. He offered burnt offerings, grain offerings, and the fat of peace offerings there, because the bronze altar in the Lord's presence was too small to handle so many offerings. Then Solomon and all Israel celebrated the festival of shelters in the presence of the Lord their God. A large crowd had gathered from as far away as Lebo Hamath in the north to the brook of Egypt in the south. The celebration went on for 14 days in all, 7 days for the dedication of the altar and 7 days for the festival of shelters. After the festival was over, Solomon sent the people home. They blessed the king as they went, and they were all joyful and happy because the Lord had been good to his servant David and to his people Israel. June 11th. We turn our attention now to the New Testament, and the reading for today, it'll come from the book of Acts, chapter 7, verse 51, and go through chapter 8, verse 13. And here's what's going on there. The main thrust of Stephen's message is that Israel always resisted the truth and rejected the deliverers God sent to them. They opposed Moses and repeatedly wanted to return to Egypt. They opposed Joseph, and he later became their redeemer. They rejected the many prophets God sent to warn them and call them back to his way. Finally, they rejected their own Messiah and crucified him. Israel's history reveals the patience of God and the hardness of man's heart. But it also reveals a ray of hope. Israel rejected their deliverers the first time, but accepted them the second time. And now let's begin our reading in the New Testament for today. June 11th, Acts chapter 7, verse 51, through chapter 8, verse 13. You stubborn people, you are heathen at heart and deaf to the truth. Must you forever resist the Holy Spirit? But your ancestors did, and so do you. Name one prophet your ancestors didn't persecute. They even killed the ones who predicted the coming of the righteous one, the Messiah, whom you betrayed and murdered. You deliberately disobeyed God's law, though you received it from the hands of angels. The Jewish leaders were infuriated by Stephen's accusation, and they shook their fists in rage. But Stephen, full of the Holy Spirit, gazed steadily upward into heaven and saw the glory of God. And he saw Jesus standing in the place of honor at God's right hand. And he told them, "Look, I see the heavens opened and the Son of Man standing in the place of honor at God's right hand." Then they put their hands over their ears, and drowning out his voice with their shouts, they rushed at him. They dragged him out of the city and began to stone him. The official witnesses took off their coats and laid them at the feet of a young man named Saul. And as they stoned him, Stephen prayed, "Lord Jesus, receive my spirit." And he fell to his knees, shouting, "Lord, Don't charge them with this sin. And with that, he died. Saul was one of the official witnesses at the killing of Stephen. A great wave of persecution began that day, sweeping over the church in Jerusalem, and all the believers except the apostles fled into Judea and Samaria. Some godly men came and buried Stephen with loud weeping. Saul was going everywhere to devastate the church. He went from house to house, dragging out both men and women to throw them into jail. But the believers who had fled Jerusalem went everywhere preaching the good news about Jesus. Philip, for example, went to the city of Samaria and told the people there about the Messiah. Crowds listened intently to what he had to say because of the miracles he did. Many evil spirits were cast out, screaming as they left their victims. And many who had been paralyzed or lame were healed. So there was great joy in that city. A man named Simon had been a sorcerer there for many years, claiming to be someone great. The Samaritan people, from the least to the greatest, often spoke of him as the Great One, the power of God. He was very influential because of the magic he performed. But now the people believed Philip's message of good news concerning the kingdom of God and the name of Jesus Christ. As a result, many men and women were baptized. Then Simon himself believed and was baptized. He began following Philip wherever he went, and he was amazed by the great miracles and signs Philip performed. Today we're reading from Psalm 129, where we'll see Israel's afflictions are compared to the plowing of a field. Think of what it would be like to be face down in the dirt while a plow goes down your back. If the Lord is allowing people to plow your back, well, it's happening because he's planned a harvest. Just be sure you plant the right kind of seed. If you plant anger and malice, you will not reap the blessings of the Lord. Be careful. Second, you trust the Lord to help you. In his own time, he will stop the plows and cut the cords so they cannot plow anymore. All their efforts will be useless. Plowing times can be productive times. Psalm 129, verses 1 through 8, a song for the ascent to Jerusalem. From my earliest youth, my enemies have persecuted me. Let Israel now say, from my earliest youth, my enemies have persecuted me, but they have never been able to finish me off. My back is covered with cuts, as if a farmer had plowed long furrows. But the Lord is good. He has cut the cords used by the ungodly to bind me. May all who hate Jerusalem be turned back in shameful defeat. May they be as useless as grass on a rooftop, turning yellow when only half grown, ignored by the harvester, despised by the binder. And may those who pass by refuse to give them this blessing. The Lord's blessings be upon you. We bless you in the Lord's name. Proverbs 17, verse 1. A dry crust eaten in peace is better than a great feast with strife.

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2: After my father was assassinated in Uganda, I had nightmares and depression. Mama suggested I convert to Islam, but the nightmares continued even when I went to a Christian boarding school. As I learned about the love of God, my nightmares ended. Mama was furious when I chose to follow Christ and demanded that I revert to Islam, but I couldn't do that, so she transferred me to a Muslim school. The president of Uganda paid for my education because my father had been a hero who helped rid our country of the brutal dictator Idi Amin. I went to law school and could have gone to church again, but I was angry at God. I fell into sin with my boyfriend and ended up having an abortion to cover my shame. I repented. Later, I was again pregnant and chose to keep the baby. I went home to mother, humbled myself at her feet, and asked forgiveness for my sinful life. She forgave me and loved the daughter born to me. I finished law school and joined a Christian dating site where I met my husband, an American. Today, I am one of the top lawyers in our state because Jesus saved me and set me free. I'm Jahan Burns, and if the Son therefore shall make you free, ye shall be free indeed.
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0: Welcome to Through the Bible with Dr. J. Vernon McGee. And I'm glad you're on the Bible bus for our five-year journey through the whole Word of God. Now, in this study, we're going to stop in Genesis 36 and take a closer look at the lives of Isaac and Rebekah's twin sons, Esau and Jacob. Even before they were born, God told Rebekah that two nations would come from these two boys. And whether we realize it or not, when we follow today's headlines about the Middle East, we're often watching the long story unfold between Abraham's sons, Isaac and Ishmael, and his grandsons, Jacob and Esau. It's a powerful reminder that history isn't random. God has a plan, and his hand is steadily at work across generations, nations, and even the headlines today. Before we begin our study, let's take a few minutes to hear from some of our fellow members of our Through the Bible family. First, a note from Amy in the U.S. She writes, "Our church has recently gone through a rather traumatic split after our pastor resigned suddenly. People were not only caught off guard, but then sides were quickly taken up. The enemy of our souls is working feverishly to destroy. The need for steadfast faith in Christ and a firm foundation of His Word is paramount. And as a facilitator to our senior women's group, my only plan is to gather the women together for hymns, prayers, and reading through the book of Colossians until the Lord sends me a clear message of where and how to proceed. I have always loved listening to J. Vernon McGee and know his teachings are a reliable resource. I look forward to studying Colossians with the women. Prayers needed and appreciated." Well, let's be praying. Let's be praying for Amy, her church, and for many others facing, no doubt, similar trials. Remembering that even when the enemy works and does divide, God remains faithful to heal and restore. Here's a note. This is from a listener, this time in India. "Just a few months ago, my youngest daughter-in-law wasn't convinced about my faith. But through God's mercy, she came to know Christ in December. Soon after, she began sharing God's word with a sister, and that conversation became a turning point in her sister's life. Seeing the change in my daughter-in-law's attitude and faith, the sister was drawn toward God's love and began attending our group meetings. As my daughter-in-law grew in her faith, she encouraged the sister to read the Bible, pray, and listen to God's word regularly. It was inspiring to watch her transformation. This journey has brought our entire family closer together, and we are experiencing the power of God's love in action. I often face challenges from villagers and relatives, but over time the situation has softened. People now see the peace and joy in our family and have started asking questions about God. It fills my heart with gratitude to witness how God is opening new doors for His Word." And then finally, a note from Nathan in the Democratic Republic of the Congo. He tells us this, "Your program came at just the right time for me. I was feeling really discouraged. With everything happening in our country, I had started to doubt God's justice. But the study of God's sovereignty, even in hard times, really struck me. It reminded me of an essential truth. God is still in control, even when everything seems chaotic. Since then, I've been praying for our nation with a heart truly full of hope." Well, what powerful reminders of how God is at work in hearts and families and churches and nations. We have so much to thank Him for and so much to pray about, too. So if you'd like to join our world prayer team, praying for listeners in more than 250 languages around the world, you can do it by signing up at ttb.org or calling 1-800-65-BIBLE for more information. And now let's give this time to the Lord. Heavenly Father, thank You for Your Word. Meet us where we are and open our hearts to understand it and help us trust You as we learn and grow. We ask this in Jesus' name. Amen. Here's Dr. J. Vernon McGee with our study of Genesis 36 on Through the Bible.
1: Now today we come in our study to the 36th chapter of the book of Genesis, and it deals entirely with Esau, the entire chapter. And the Spirit of God follows this pattern all the way through this book. In fact, it's followed all the way through the Scripture. The seed that is being followed is Christ. Paul makes that clear. The seed's not many, but one, Christ. And so as you go through the Scripture, beginning actually with Adam and Eve and Seth, and then come on down to Abraham and Isaac, and now Jacob, the method and the pattern that is followed, God will give the rejected line first, and it's dismissed as far as any purpose is concerned in the Scripture. And then the other line is picked up after that. So that is the place and the purpose of the 36th chapter. Now, when we left off last time, we were talking in the 35th chapter about the death of Rachel. And I'm sure that many folk who have heard me speak on this section before have said, well, you certainly fail to give your usual eulogy of Rachel. And that's true. I didn't tell the truth. I didn't have time. But I do want to come back to make a connection here that's going to be very important later on. Rachel was the one fine thing in the life of Jacob, even in those years in Padan Aram that are sordid in so many ways, where there's so much evidence of just the flesh of self. But he loved Rachel, no question about that. And he was willing to do most anything for her. He was totally devoted to her. He permitted her, for instance, to keep those images that she'd taken from her father. I don't think Leah would have got by with it, or anyone else would have, but he was indulgent with her. He loved her. And she had this boy, first Joseph. Then she had this boy, Benjamin. And it was at the birth of Benjamin that she died. His life meant her death in this particular connection. And it was a great heartbreak to Jacob. To begin with, the other 10 boys were no joy to him at all. God reminded him, I think, every day in 24 hours every day, that it was sinful to have more than one wife. He didn't need all of them. That wasn't God's method. God will overrule, of course. He does in your life, friends, and he does mine. Thank God he'll overrule. But it doesn't mean God approved of this at all. In fact, these facts reveal he didn't approve of it, and especially what happened to Joseph. Now, he loved Joseph and Benjamin. Very frankly, the other boys were jealous of that. He should not have shown such partiality to Joseph because he had experienced that in his own home, and he was the one that his own father more or less pushed aside, and he knew the trouble it had caused, and he should not have practiced it, but he did. And I ordinarily don't defend Jacob, but after all, when Rachel died and she says, call this boy Benoni, he's the son of my sorrow, and I think Jacob would have said, yes, he's the son of Rachel's sorrow. But when he looked down at the little fella, and I guess he looked like Rachel, probably had her eyes, or reminded him of Rachel, he said, I can't call him. He's not the son of my sorrow. He's the only one I got to lean on now. He's the son of my right hand. He's my walking stick. He's my staff. I'm going to lean on him. And you'll find out this is very important later on, because this is part of the great sorrow this man was called to go through later on. All of this around one fact, and that is God did not approve of this. And God does not approve of that which is wrong in our lives, friends. We think we get by with it, but we actually do not get by with it at all. And Jacob did not get by with it. But his lovely Rachel now is gone, buried at Bethlehem. And this chapter, 35, that we had last time, did you notice that it is a chapter that is made prominent by deaths? First, the death of Deborah, the maid of Rebekah, and then in that, the suggestion of the death of Rebekah herself, and now the death of lovely Rachel. Then the sons of Jacob are mentioned here, and he had no joy in them, and lo and behold, it closes with the death of Isaac, so that here is a chapter that the most prominent thing in it are the deaths, the funerals of these different ones, three in this chapter. Now when we come to chapter 36 of Genesis, we now turn to Esau, and it's all given over to Esau. It's almost humorous in places, by the way. And may I say that this would not be too interesting for a great many of us. This would be a marvelous study for someone who wanted to follow through on these names, follow through on those that came from them. You find some of the names that are mentioned here that are names you hear out there on that great Arabian desert today. We've all heard of Omar, the tent maker, and he belonged out there. We've heard of Teman, Kenaz, and Zepho. Well, you read the 15th verse here, and you find out all of them are mentioned. Here's the family of Esau. That's where they are, out in that desert. Now, they settled in the land of Edom. And Edom is south and east of the Dead Sea. It's in a mountainous area, and the capital of Edom, the rock-hewn city of Petra, is there today. Prophecy is given concerning that. Remarkable prophecy that stands fulfilled. In fact, it's fulfilled there today. God said it would be just exactly as it is. It's a prophecy. We'll see when we get to it. Isaiah and Jeremiah and Ezekiel all mention this particular section and this particular nation. Now, this nation came from Esau, and three times in this chapter, it's made very clear to us that Esau is the father of Edom, and that they are synonymous terms. If you look at verse 8, for instance, thus dwelt Esau in Mount Seir. Esau is Edom. Somebody says, well, what's the difference? Well, the difference is just simply this. When you look at this boy Esau, as we first met him in the family of Isaac, and we see him there, the outdoor, rugged type, athletic type, fine-looking boy, by the way, I'm sure that our snap judgment would be, my, there's a fine boy. And outwardly, it might look that way, but if there ever was a man of the flesh, he's the man of the flesh. Several years ago, a Christian girl talked to me about she'd met a fine-looking young man, and tell the truth, they both were fine-looking young people. She had been born in China, not of missionaries. Father was in the oil business and had made very wealthy. And she had met this young man. He was a bank clerk. And I was a bank clerk when I was a young fella, and I knew something about it. I knew one thing, he was a very poor boy. And I know a lot of bank clerks look around for a good marriage, especially among customers that have daughters that the customer has money in the bank. So this boy had met this girl, and he was a handsome brute, fine-looking, rugged type. To me, he looked like Esau. I have a notion Esau looked very much like it. And she was a Christian girl, had been led to the Lord by missionaries out in China years ago. And so she insisted she was going to marry him, and I said I would not marry him. I had counsel with him. She said, I believe that he'll come to the Lord. I talked with him. He had no notion of coming to the Lord. He was wanting to marry that girl. She was beautiful and had money, and he was a man of the flesh, and she married him. And I didn't perform it, I can assure you. In fact, she was provoked with me at the time. But later on, she came back, and she was telling me, they got a divorce. She said, I never met a person in my life, Dr. McGee, that was so given over to the things that were secular and carnal and of the flesh. She said, I never dreamed that there could be any person anywhere that in his entire life never had a high, noble, spiritual, wonderful thought. Why, she said, he was as crude as they come. That he gave a good impression on the surface. She said he would open the door of the car for me to get in. He was quite lovely when we were courting, but he was as crude as any person I've ever met. Well, may I say to you, that's Esau. And when you see Esau in the family there, maybe you, if you were an attractive young lady and he wanted to date you, chances are you'd date him because he was attractive. But he was a man of the flesh. That's who he is. Now, somebody might want to argue with me about that and argue with God about it. You made a mistake in setting this man aside. Well, God says, and he always protects himself, over in the little book of Obadiah, you find that Esau is unveiled. Now Esau is Edom. That's what Moses says here. Esau is Edom. All right, go down the centuries. In fact, you'll have to go down over 1,000 years. And one little Esau now is about 100,000 Edomites. Each one of them is a little Esau. Now take a look at the nation, and you see what came from Esau. It is like putting Esau under the microscope. Or, as the photographer out here in Hollywood told me about a picture of mine, he says, I want to blow it up. I didn't know what he really meant by that at first. I thought that it was so bad he wanted to put a stick of dynamite under it. But what he meant was he wanted to take a small one and make it a great big picture. All right, if you want to see a real picture of Esau, go to Obadiah. And what do you see there? Again, a nation filled with pride. And God says, though you be lifted up like the eagle, and you make your nest yonder in the tops of the mountains, God says, I'll bring you down. And what is pride of heart that they were guilty of? Well, it's the declaration of independence of a soul that says, I can live without God, and I don't need God. That's Esau. And you'll have to wait till we get over there. And then when you come to the last book of the Old Testament, God says, Jacob have I loved, and Esau have I hated. And God never said that till you go down over 1,000 years. Now, God knew it at the beginning, but you didn't know it, and I didn't know it. And when they worked their way out in history, you can be sure God's accurate. Esau turned out. And so three times in this chapter, we are told Esau is Edom. And he says that three times, so we make sure that we get it. But that's not the funny part of that. In fact, that's not funny. But this is. Let me read. Verse 1. Now these are the generations of Esau, who is Edom. Well, even verse 1 says it. That'd make four times. Now we're told Esau took his wives of the daughters of Canaan, Adah, the daughter of Elon, the Hittite. And then here they go. I'm not going through this exercise of just pronouncing names. And we're told, verse 6, and Esau took his wives, his sons, his daughters, and all the persons of his house and his cattle, all his beasts, all his substance, which he had got in the land of Canaan, and he went into the country from the face of his brother Jacob. For their riches were more than that they might dwell together. And the land wherein they were strangers could not bear them because of their cattle. Now you remember Abraham and Lot had that same problem. In other words, there'd not be enough grazing land for them. Each one of them had too many cattle. And therefore Esau left the promised land, and he left it on his own. But circumstances, the economic situation, forced him to do that. Now, verse 8, where we began a moment ago, thus dwelt Esau in Mount Seir. Esau is Edom. Now, it tells where he went, and I have already located that place for you. Now, we follow that family, and if you follow them down, verse 12, and Timnah was concubine to Eliphaz, Esau's son, and she bare to Eliphaz Amalek. Now, here's the beginning of the Amalekites. Now, all those tribes that are there in the desert, and they have come down through the centuries, they pushed out in many directions. After the fall of Carthage, and after the prominence of the church in those early years in North Africa, actually the strongest center of the church at one time was in North Africa. But all those tribes, they pushed across North Africa. You see, they all belong to this family. They come from Hagar and Abraham. Then they come from Esau. And there's been the intermarriage in the different tribes. And that's where you get all these ites, the Amalekites and the Perizzites and all of them. And you have all those Arab tribes out there today. Actually, they belong to the same family that Abraham belonged to, and that Israel belongs to. I said to an Arab that I met, he expressed hostility to the nation Israel, and he didn't like something I had said in a service, and he's a Christian Arab too. And he told me how he hated the nation Israel and all that. And I just said to him, I said, yeah, but he's your brother. Believe me, that did antagonize him. He said, I have no relation with him at all. I said, but you do. You belong to the same stock. You're both Semitic peoples. And I said, you're a Semite as much as they are. Well, he had to admit that was true, you see. This chapter happens to be very important. After all, the Spirit of God used a great deal of printer's ink here to tell you about this. And you know I haven't got down to that part which is humorous yet. And we better get there. And here it is, verse 15. These were dupes of the sons of Esau. And you have here Duke Omer, Duke Zepho, Duke Kenaz, Duke Korah, Duke Gatam, and Duke Amalek. Where in the world did they get these dukes? Well, here's the beginning of nobility. They just assumed it. Each one of them became a duke. And believe me, here we go. And it's not just a nickname. They mean business by it. This is the beginning of nobility now. Where did it begin? In the family of Esau. And again, we come back to it in verse 19. That is this one statement. These are the sons of Esau, who is Edom, and these are their dukes. My, they got dukes in the family now. And a great many people in this country can trace their ancestry right back to royalty. You wonder if anybody came from over there, from those who ran stores and worked in vineyards and made pottery and ran a shoe shop. Everybody seems to have come from royalty. Well, I'll tell you, Esau turned out quite a few of them. And if you think that is going pretty far, he went farther than that. Will you notice verse 31? And these are the kings that reigned in the land of Edom before there reigned any king over the children of Israel. The business of having kings. I don't think this was God's arrangement at all to put a king over them like this. But here they go. They have kings over them also. And isn't this quite interesting? This was before the children of Israel had kings. Where did they get the idea? They got the idea from these people. In fact, that's the thing they told Samuel later on. They said, we want kings just like our neighbors round about us. And they could have said, our brother down here, the Edomites, they happen to have kings, and we'd like to have kings also. This was the thing that they did. We find in this section here many things that have to do with certain tribes that actually could be followed today for anyone that would be interested in following the study of anthropology or the study of ethnology. Here they are. And that lends importance to a chapter like this that goes back, gives a family history probably farther back than anyone else could go. And this is the rejected line. Now, immediately after this, we'll take this line that's going to lead to Christ. Let me read verse 40 again. And these are the names of the dukes that came of Esau, according to their families, after their places, by their names. Here's some more dukes, friends. Duke Timnah, Duke Alva, Duke Jetheth. When they got together, don't you know that that was quite a matter of bowing and scraping to each other and introducing each other? I want you to meet my brother here. He's Duke Alva. I want you to meet my friend here. He's Duke Timnah. We're dukes, and then some of them were kings, and I doubt whether you could even get in to meet them. But now notice how this chapter closes. We have here Duke Magdiel, Duke Iram. These be the dukes of Edom according to their habitations in the land of their possession. Now, this is down in the land of Edom. And now this chapter closes as it began. He is Esau, the father of the Edomites. We see the working out of that in the book of Obadiah and then in the last book of the Old Testament. This is quite remarkable, friends, and something you just can't bypass. We'll have to leave off there. We'll pick up at the next chapter next time, my beloved.
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2: I was born in Minneapolis, Minnesota. I was taken to church as a child, but in time became an atheist, thinking Christians were hypocrites. Following high school, I joined the Navy and witnessed the horrific events of war. When I was discharged, I found good-paying jobs in Texas, Alaska, and Guam. Then I decided to further my education, but shortly after enrolling at a university, I re-enlisted in the Navy to serve during the Korean War. After being discharged, I began to take classes at a university back in my hometown. I married a wonderful woman and had two daughters and moved on, but without Christ, my life was ripping apart at the seams. One day, a devoted colleague talked to me about Jesus Christ. My first response was that Jesus was nothing more than a myth, but the passion and the sincerity of the man challenged me. I realized that Jesus was a true God to him. One day he invited me to dinner. He shared many historical truths. It couldn't have come at a better time. I came home and found my wife and children and moved out. A court order was delivered for me to leave the premises within 24 hours, and I was being sued for divorce. I had dinner with my colleague again, and this time my heart was open to the Lord. After attending some church services, I repented of my sins as I turned to God for salvation. The peace I felt in my heart couldn't be described by any words, I know. I'm John Mickelson. If the Son, therefore, shall make you free, ye shall be.
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1: Father, we praise your name this morning. We thank you that you are our strength and our reward, just as we were sung about. And I thank you for every person that's here, every person that's in this building, every person that's watching online, every person in our home fellowship groups at every campus. And we pray today, be their strength today. Let them know, God, let all of us know that we are not alone. That God, we don't do this life without on our own, but we have your help. We have your Holy Spirit. And God, I thank you for every person that's here. Nobody is here by accident. Nobody is listening by accident. God, you do nothing by accident. And so God, today, by your Holy Spirit, would you do something, fathers, in the sense of freedom in this place. Set people free here today, Lord God. Set people free here today. We didn't come to a church service. We didn't come to hear music. We have come to have an encounter with the living Jesus today, the resurrected Jesus. And so, God, I'm believing that if you're able to conquer death, hell, and the grave, you can conquer anything that's happening. You can conquer, Lord God, in a marriage that just seems to be going south, where divorce right now is even in the working. And, God, you can resurrect a marriage today. You can resurrect, Lord God, couples today. You can do a mighty work. So, God, when we leave this place, let nobody say, what great music. Let them not say, what a great church, or what a lovely church, or what even great preaching. Let them say, what a great God they serve at that place. In Jesus' name, and everybody said amen. Come on, could you put your hands together? Now let me tell you this. I just want to make sure you're alive today, that you're here today. Before you sit down, look at least one person and say, are you losing weight? You look really skinny. Just ask them that right now. Just go ahead and ask them. And you may be seated. Now you're happy, aren't you? All right, let's get ready to jump in this. I'm so excited about being here today, and I know God wants to do something really special. I want to talk to you about one-on-one. One-on-one. In view and in honor of March Madness, today they're going to find out who's in the Final Four. We just finishing up the Elite Eight, but I want to talk about one-on-one, which really more is at stake here than wins and losses and whether Auburn is going to beat Kentucky, or we know Michigan State will beat Duke. We understand that today, okay? I just called you skinny. Don't be a hater. But here's what I want to do. I'm going to take it from a different standpoint today. What people don't realize is this, that most of what you hear from this pulpit, whether it's Pastor Carter, Pastor David, this afternoon you're going to hear from Pastor Nick and Pastor Patrick. Do you know that most of the things that we preach here, the red letters that we preach from the New Testament, are not sermons that Jesus preached, but they're one-on-one conversations? Think about that for just a moment. We don't look at the sermons of Jesus and preach them. We're preaching from his conversations, one-on-one conversations. When you take the most amazing verse that has ever been penned in human language, John 3:16, that was a one-on-one conversation. Jesus didn't unpack John 3:16 so we could preach it. And what we're invited into is literally his one-on-one conversations. And this is so important for us to understand this, because we're living in a time now that we don't really do well with one-on-one conversations today. And let me give you my opinion. I think technology today, is as valuable as it is, has harmed one-on-one conversations. Let me say it like this. Technology, and listen, I'm all for it, helps with reaching the masses, but hinders us in one-on-one conversations. I know people, listen to me, I know people who literally, that technology has taken away their ability to talk to people, that they are thumb and keyboard savvy, but conversationally awkward. If they could just look at you and use their thumbs, they're good. They don't even spell out words anymore. It's called emojis. They'll just send you an emoji. They don't even tell you they're happy. They just send you a happy face. because we don't even know how to communicate very, very much, which was the bulk of Jesus's ministry. I was reading an article that was called How Have Smartphones Destroyed a Generation? And what they said was, is that we have a generation now that feels is the safest generation because they have found their space is cyberspace and not a physical place. They said they are physically safer, but they are dying mentally and conversationally. That when we grow up, you'd go to a beach or you go to play stickball or you go to a park. Today, you just stay on a computer and you look at a screen that you can begin then to interact with thumbs and keyboards, but we don't even know how to interact with one another. And if this is the bulk of Jesus's ministry, I think we need to learn how to talk to one another. In fact, if I could just pause for a second, because I want to help some of you for just a moment before we jump into one of Jesus's one-on-one conversations, because I want to help you, but you're going to have to put a little work at this. I went to the gym the other day just to kind of get a little bit of a workout. And so while I was working out in a cardio room, the person next to me was reading the newspaper on the machine and the other person was whistling. And I'm going, if you're reading a newspaper or whistling, I don't think you're working out, in my opinion. So you're going to have to put away the whistle and you're going to have to just work. Can I just give you three quick things just for a moment here? Just pause for a second, because I want to help you with your one-on-one conversations. This is just me trying to help you to be good at one-on-one conversation. Jot these three things down, because I think this can help you. This is not a millennial thing. This is all of us. So I want to help you with this. Number one is this. I tell this to our staff. I tell this to our people. Choose to be a person that asks questions and not just one that answers questions. So many people, they just sit there and wait for you to ask something, and it becomes this awkward silence that literally nobody asks questions. You know why? Because we're not interested in people today. When you ask questions, people think you're interested in them. And so what's so important is learn to ask questions, even when they show up at church. Instead of just going in and just shaking hands, just ask them, how did you get here today? I mean, how did you get it? What state are you from? Have you been coming long? Any question lets you think or lets them think that they're more important than you just having a venue for you to talk to them. And so I try to teach my children, I try to teach our staff, I try to teach our church, ask people questions, because people, I'm just telling you, people today don't even know how to ask questions. But I'm gonna tell you the second thing that I have learned that is one of the most important things in having conversations. I'll do this on a plane today. I'll do this at an airport. I'll do this wherever I go, at a coffee shop. And that's this, drop this, because I think this is the most important thing, is listen carefully and ask a follow-up question. You know what people usually do? They'll ask one question, they pay the toll, and then they're going to tell you their life story for 20 minutes. I've had people just go, how you doing today? I'm doing great. Okay, now let me talk to you. Like they just paid the toll. Ask questions and then listen to them and ask a follow-up question. I mean, ask a question. Hey, front row, did he spit on you as he spit on me? Okay, follow-up question. Do you think that's a physical problem? Do you think there's a saliva issue? Or is he just excited? Follow-up question. You think he'll pay for your dry cleaning? Or do you think he's just gonna walk out and leave you in the lurch with a garment that has been stained by spit that has come from a problem that our speaker has today? Do you understand what I'm saying? Ask a question. How long have you been coming to the church? How did you get to the church? And I'm just telling you, when you do something like this, you are opening up doors. And let me just be spiritual. Then the other thing, as I always do, is listen for what I call prayer pauses. Because sometimes when people start talking, they're going to share something with you. And just ask them, hey, can I pray for you about that right now? Can I just ask God just to touch you right now? It's amazing. In my entire life, from airplanes to coffee shops, I think I've been rejected one time on the streets and in the air. One time that person said, no, you can't pray. People always want prayer. And so I'm just telling you, this just helps us with having one-on-one conversations with people. And that's exactly what Jesus did. When you look at the one-on-ones and you start seeing what Jesus did, you can see he deals with tragedy, tragic death when his cousin John the Baptist was beheaded. He deals with failure when he deals with Peter. He deals with racism in John chapter 4. He deals with addiction. He deals with sickness. See, this is what makes Jesus amazing. Let me put it to you like this. Jesus is called the great physician. And let me tell you why. Because he knew what to prescribe to each individual. To the woman at the well, he didn't talk about new birth. And to Nicodemus, he didn't talk about living water. But he knew what each person needed. And it's so easy for us in our religious ways to get stuck that we're not listening or conversing with people. Man, I've done this. I've been in these situations. And sometimes God has let me fail so I can listen to what Jesus wants to say in a situation instead of just going through my religious background and just keep spouting off stuff. Sometimes God will just go, listen to what I want to say to a person. Ask them questions. Let them respond. And I'm telling you, every single time, it seems that God opens up the door and God begins to let you know what to say. And sometimes it's so easy for religious people to get stuck, starting with me. We just get stuck on our language. We get stuck on just saying certain things. God showed me that from the very beginning of ministry. When we first went to Detroit, one of the things in Detroit for the 30 years that we've been there is, man, just like New York, you're just dealing with, and we weren't, I wasn't making very much money. I was there at 19 years old, was there for 30 years, but I didn't make much money. And one of the things that was so hard is all the people that were begging on the streets. And so I didn't want to lie and say I didn't have money, but I just going like, how do I deal with all this? I don't even have much money. And now I got to give my money away. I didn't know what to do. So I remember driving home one night, and it was coming through the projects of Detroit. We lived just right, two streets over from the projects in Detroit. And so I was going to pull up to this convenience store and get a soda. It was about 11 o'clock at night, and I saw a man waiting outside that store. I knew what he wanted. I had $2 left. And I was just going, I can't lie. I can't go, I don't have any money, because that's a lie, and I got to preach tomorrow. And so I've got to think, what do I say to a person like this? What do I say to him? So I got out of the car, just said, God, just help me. You're the great physician. Give me a word. I walked up to the store, and the man looked at me. He goes, I need $2. I'm thinking, that's all I got. He goes, I need $2 for bus fare. And immediately, the great physician gave me something. I said, I'll tell you what. I'm going to give you the $2. But if you're lying to me, I'm going to pray like Ananias and Sapphira that God kill you right here in front of this convenience store. And I'm thinking, no, I think I'm going to die here. I'm here in the projects, and it's 11 o'clock at night. This is it, and Pastor Carter will be doing my eulogy. And I'm just thinking, and the man's looking at me, and he goes, I'm lying. He goes, would you pray for me? And I'm going, this is awesome. I got the line around the country and around the world. I am going to teach ministries and people around the country about the Ananias and Sapphira line when you meet up with beggars. Your pockets will be a lot bigger, and people will be dying. But here's what's amazing is that I'm going, this is the line. This is it. Ananias. Anybody now who asks me for money gets Ananias and Sapphira. 2 days later, I walk up to the church, and there's a man waiting there with a gas can. And I know that trick. I've seen that trick before. He goes, my car broke down or my car ran out of gas. I need $5 to get gas in the tank so I can get off the highway. I said, let me tell you something. I'm going to give you the $5. And then all of a sudden, I'm bold now because I got the line. So I just go, I'm going to give you the $5. And then I got a little bolder. I said, but if you're lying, and then just the smoke coming out. And I just go, if you're lying, I pray now like Ananias and Sapphira that you're going to go straight to hell. And the gas can that you have is going to make the fire even hotter. This man, as I am expounding this man's looking at me and he's listening intently. And when I was done, he goes, I still need the $5. And all I thought was, it didn't work. I don't even have a line anymore. And this is what we miss, is that sometimes we get stuck and God sometimes lets us fail to know that these are people and they don't need some church line. They need to have an encounter with Jesus. And I want to take you to a one-on-one. And in this one-on-one conversation, Jesus is about to deal with the past of somebody. Whenever I think of the past, I think of what the great fourth century church father Augustine said. He said this, he says, trust the past to God's mercy. Trust your present to God's love and trust your future to God's providence. And so I think today when I started to see this woman in Luke chapter 7, literally she began to trust God's mercy, just like Augustine said. Let me read to you a one-on-one conversation that Jesus had with a woman with a really horrible past that would not leave her alone. It was part of her DNA. And maybe today some of us are going to walk out of here set free today. Let me read this to you. This is Luke chapter 7. I'm reading from verse 36 on. Now, one of the Pharisees was requesting him to dine with him. And he entered the Pharisee's house and reclined at the table. And there was a woman in the city that who was a sinner. Now, some versions, as they get updated, they will call her an immoral woman. And even as you go further on, they'll literally just call her a prostitute. This woman that you're reading about is a woman that was known in that city as a prostitute. And she is there while he's reclining at the table. The Bible then goes on to say, same verse 37, when she learned that he was reclining at the table in the Pharisee's house, she brought an alabaster vial of perfume. And standing behind him, that'll be important in a second, standing behind him at his feet, weeping, she began to wet his feet with her tears and kept wiping them with her hair of her head and kissing his feet and anointing them with perfume. Verse 39. Now, when the Pharisee who had invited Jesus saw this, he said to himself, if this man were a prophet, he would know what sort of person this woman is who is touching him, that she is a sinner. Listen to the rest of this and what happens in this story. So Jesus then at that point answers him and says, Simon, I have something to say to you. And he replied, say it, teacher. Verse 41, a moneylender had two debtors. One owed 500 denarii, the other 50. When they were unable to repay, he graciously forgave them both. So which one of them will he love more? Simon answered and said, I suppose the one whom he forgave more. And he said, you've answered this correctly. You've judged correctly. Verse 44, turning toward the woman, he said to Simon, I love that part. What a great image. Jesus goes, she's my focus now. I'll talk to you, but I'm not interested in you. I'm interested in her right now. And says, Simon, he says, do you see this woman? I entered your house and you gave me no water for my feet. She has wet my feet with her tears and wiped them with her hair. You gave me no kiss, but ever since I have come in here, she has not ceased to kiss my feet. You didn't anoint my head with oil, but she anointed my feet with perfume. Which these are just normal things that you do for a guest that would come into your home. Verse 47, a couple more verses. For this reason, I say to you, her sins, which are many, have been forgiven. For she loved much, but whoever is forgiven little loves little. Now, let's pause there for a second. Let's just get something straight. Jesus says this. He says, those who have been forgiven of much will love much. Those who have been forgiven of little will love little. Can we just pause? This is not a reality. This is a perspective that Jesus is talking about. There is nobody in this room, starting with me, that has not been forgiven of a bunch of stuff. How many know? Let me just ask you this. How many would say, I've been forgiven of much? How many would say that today? If you don't feel that way, by the end of this service, we'll fix that. So let's just keep going for a moment here. Then he said to her, verse 48, your sins have been forgiven. Those who were reclining at the table with him began to say to themselves, who is this man who even forgives sins? And he said to the woman, your faith has saved you. Go in peace. Or I love with the Amplified, how it gives that final verse, verse 50. He says, but Jesus said to the woman, your faith has saved you. Go enter into your peace. Go enter into freedom. I love this part. From all the distresses that you experienced as the result of sin. This is so powerful. That's why I really sign off on what C.S. Lewis said the Christianity is. He said Christianity, get this, is true fairy tale. Think about that. Because what he was saying was, is this, you have impossible odds and then the unexpected happens. It's basically, it's Lewis was showing us, it's kind of like the little girl locked in the dungeon one day becomes a princess. It's the ugly frog by a kiss is going to be turned into a beautiful prince, which reminds all of us on these one-on-ones that we have to be in the frog kissing business, because we never know who's in that individual that God is about to call out of that person. Every one of us has been kissed by mercy. Not religion, not church, not a service, not by Times Square, but when your lips touch the resurrected Jesus, you never know what can happen to any one of us that's in this place. I love the way, it's worth reading, it's take 90 seconds. I love the way Chuck Swindoll describes this moment. Let me read this to you. He says it like this. While families gather for dinner and close their door for the night, this woman workday begins. With saffron scarves and lavender veils, dangling earrings, and a dab of perfume, she dresses herself for show. She survives by her looks, and looks she'll get. She'll get a leer, a scowl, a wink, and a sneer. She will get all sorts of looks except one, and that's a look of love. She is a prostitute. How many times her heart has ached and wanted for more than one night? To be valued instead of evaluated. To be prized instead of priced. Her scarlet letter will never be clean. This day, though, she will meet what she hardly dared to hope for. She will meet love. She will meet kindness. And this day, this woman will meet Jesus. That's who she's about to meet. This one-on-one is about to change her life. And can I tell you, those in our home fellowship groups, those at the Jersey campus, the summit, those who are watching this online, those that may be listening to a podcast during the week, and whether you're running to this in a park or on a treadmill, I want to tell you something. A one-on-one conversation, a one-on-one interaction with Jesus can literally be set you free. And with this woman who is a prostitute, I want to do something that I want to take some margin here with this verse. With not sounding crass or breaking boundaries here, while everybody else looked at this woman with one way and different parts of her one way, I think Jesus saw her differently. I know Jesus saw her differently. He looked at her like no man has looked before. In fact, I want to just tell you what I think he saw, and I want you to write this down because I want to give you three things that I think Jesus saw. I think one, jot this down, I think he saw her back, I think he saw her hair, and I think he saw her eyes. And I want to walk you through those for just a second. I think Jesus on that day looked like no other man looked and was about to see the little girl in the dungeon about to be set free to be who she's supposed to be. And that will be the case for some of you sitting in this place today. He saw her back, he saw her hair, and he saw her eyes. Let's just take and unpack those for just a few moments here. Let's take her back for just a second. There are two ways that you can actually see yourself. It's either by photograph or by mirror. The two ways that you can see who you are. See, photos is how we wish we would always look. Nobody takes a photo without fixing their hair and taking care of things. No one's taking a selfie looking ugly. They're always fixing everything and putting stuff on them. And then it's, you know, then they're doing the fish face. At that point, that's what you

all we see ourselves is as the photograph and thinking, I'm good, I've got it together. We never know how much we really need God. And so that's why when this woman was at this place, she didn't see a photo. She knew who she was in a mirror. And this woman shows up and all of a sudden at this place is standing on the outskirts of this dinner that was about to change her life. Here's what's crazy about those times. When there was a guest of honor at the house, the best seats in the house obviously were reclining around the table. And there was only, that was an invited position. Those were box seats. Those were the high-priced suites that you're not going to at Yankee Stadium or at Madison Square Garden. These are the high price, high ticket prices right there. But what's interesting is that there was a general admission section in these meetings, in these dinners, that the town, to kind of fill up the house for the excitement, that people can come as in a sense, observers, but not participators. And what they can do is they can stand on the outer part of the wall, but you can't participate. You can listen, you can observe, but you can't take part of what was happening at that table. This woman somehow gets a position on the wall with her back on the wall. And I can imagine that day, men in that table going, what is she doing here? How did she get in? And maybe one of her clients were at that table. And there she is at the wall, could care less about anything else. All she knows is that man that's sitting at that table may have the answer that I've been looking for. And she's sitting there or standing there. Her back is against the wall as an observer, but she is now beginning to find herself in a conflict. How do I begin to leave the wall, take my back off the wall, and get close enough to that one that's sitting there at that table? Why would she be standing there at that meeting? Because when you read a few verses back, I think when Jesus walks into that town, she heard what just took place. Let me read it to you a few verses back in Luke chapter 7 in verse 11. Listen to these words, because it happened right down the street from the Pharisee's house. Here's what it says. Verse 11, Luke 7. Soon afterwards, he went to a city called Nain, and his disciples were going along with him, accompanied by a large crowd. Now, as he approached the gate of the city, a dead man was being carried out, the only son of his mother. And she was a widow, and a sizable crowd from the city was with her. When the Lord saw her, he felt compassion for her and said to her, "Do not weep." He came up and touched the coffin right in the middle of the funeral. And the bearers came to a halt and he said, "Young man, I say to you, arise." The dead man sat up. I'm gone at that point right there. He began to speak. I'm in the coffin at that point. And Jesus gave him back to his mother. Do you see what just took place in the city that the dinner is going on? That Jesus stopped a funeral. Think about this for a second. If I could just paint the picture, think of this. Jesus is walking into the city, and coming over the road is a funeral of a dead young man that died too soon. And all of a sudden, you're about to have a clash of death and life are about to intersect in Nain that day. I have this sense, if we can see the spirit world and what was going on in hell at that point that Jesus walked into town, they're thinking, we took that boy out. Now they see Jesus coming. I could see hell going, oh, shoot, here is Jesus. This is about to get messed up at this point. Now you have Jesus, resurrection and life, about to hit death, and there is about to be a clash of the titans at this point going on. And if you don't know what exactly is about to happen, resurrection and life always defeats death every single time. What makes this even crazier is there were three things you weren't allowed to touch. You couldn't touch a leper because they were afraid

0: that the disease would get on you and then you're unclean. You couldn't touch an immoral woman because her impurity would get on you. And you couldn't touch a dead person because then you would be unclean. I don't know if you know a lot about Jesus here today, but Jesus touched every single one of those people. He touched the leper, he touched that woman, and he touched the dead. Because here's the issue. What they thought is that what was on them would get on Jesus. Jesus touches a leper, leprosy gets on him. Immorality gets on him. Death gets on him. But you don't know this resurrected Jesus. Because when he touches you, you don't get on him. He starts to get on you. And that prostitute with her back against the wall thought, maybe, just maybe, if he did that to the dead man, maybe he'll rub off on me and I could be set free today. And that woman did what no one ever thought she would do. Her back comes off the wall. And all of a sudden she says, I'm not observing anymore. I'm about to participate. Because if that man raises the dead, I know he can erase my past. I know he can set me free. I know he can deliver me. But she had to make a decision. Do I stand here with everybody else or do I go, forget y'all? That's I'm Southern now. Do you forget y'all? I'm about to go meet the man that raises the dead. That's her back. Let's talk about her hair for a second. Number two, I was probably the hardest part of ministry in Detroit wasn't the danger of where we were, but it was just the difficulty, the hurdles was being a senior pastor for 7 years, but being single, that was difficult. Being a single senior pastor in the one of the hardest inner cities in the country. Because I'm thinking to myself, my parents wanted me to get married. How do you get married? I mean, how do you do it if you're like a pastor? I mean, when I was single, there was no match.com. There was no singles.com. It was Jesus.com. I mean, that was it. If Jesus doesn't show up, you don't have a shot. In fact, can I just help you today? If you're single here, don't raise your hand, because I know you're dying to raise your hand. Don't raise it. But I want to help you with something here for just a moment. Because some of you are going like, I hear it all the time. Girls are going, there is no good-looking, spirit-filled men in the entire state of probably the United States. They think that. And guys think it the same way. And literally, they begin to think to themselves, this will never happen. I mean, I've been, and then until God gave me hope, he says, let me tell you about the worst single adult situation in human history. Ready for this? Adam. There is nobody. Every single time he goes on a Christian mingle, nobody responds. Here's why. There are no humans. There's no humans on the planet. Who's going to respond? You know, I like walks in the park. I like to read my Bible. I like the Message version of the Bible. There's none of that. I like to take walks in the cool of the day with Jesus. None of that. How do you do? What do you do? I'm really good at naming things. There's nothing for Adam. Nobody's there. But here's what's amazing. When God said it's time, he said, I can make a human even when you didn't think that nobody was there. Don't tell me there's nobody out there. God can do whatever he wants to do. So I have to be careful as a single pastor. I'm a single senior pastor. You can't have people raise their hands and you're up there going, how you doing? You can't do that. That's just creepy. You go to jail for things like that. But let me tell you what single people do in the church. Because they're scouting. Don't pretend. This is honest now. You know what it's like. You're going like, God, just give me somebody. I mean, it's going to be. And then you spot somebody. And you're going, oh, they're worshiping. But they're worshiping with their right hand. I don't need the right hand to go up. I need the left hand to go up. Because if there's nothing on that finger, Jehovah Jireh. Because some of you are going, some of you are like, how does he know that? I was single. And too many people worship with their right hand. I need to know. I need to know if God has provided. Because what we're looking for is what? A ring. Because that tells me you've been married. You're taken. You belong to somebody. Well, in that time, it wasn't the ring that determined if you were taken or not. No one looked on the left ring finger. But what they said was, if you wanted to know if a woman was taken or not, you wouldn't look at their finger, you would look at their hair. Because they said if her hair was up, she was available. And if her hair was down, she was taken. Some of you are fixing your hair right now. No, don't do that. It's 21st century. Okay? Let's all just be careful here. We're in church. Which meant if your hair is up, you're available. If your hair is down, it means, watch this, I'm taken. So what happened was when that woman went out at night, her hair was up. But all of a sudden, she realized this. That man raises the dead. That man can fix my past. That man may rub off on me. I'm not going to be an observer. I need to be a participant. And all of a sudden, she takes her back off the wall. But at that moment, before she gets to his feet, she takes her hair down. What she just said at that moment is, I'm unemployed. I'm not available to you, to you, to you, to you, to you. I've just been taken. That man right there, that's my new man. He's my only man. He's the one that can set me free and give to me that nobody else can give to me. So on that day, when her back came off the wall and her hair came down, she says, I'm unemployed, but I am smitten because that's the one that can set me free. Back off the wall, hair down, and let's close with this. I think he saw her eyes, or more specifically, he saw her tears. I was thinking about this as I was reading this passage. Let me read to you verse 38 one more time. And standing behind him at his feet, weeping, she began to wet his feet with her tears and kept wiping them with the hair of her head and kissing his feet and anointing them. I kept thinking to myself, can anybody actually cry that much to wash someone's? I mean, these are feet from the Jerusalem dirt roads. Nothing's paved. And the basins to wash feet, these are large water basins. I mean, like, how do you wash feet? Like, I've cried before. There's been moments that I've wept, but not that much. Not that much. And I'm talking about painful situations. You've cried, but not that much. Science tells us, medical field tells us, that the most you can cry is maybe 1-2 cc's in a bottle. That's it. That's not enough. That's enough just to kind of spread the dirt, but not enough to wash your feet. Okay, I picked up a book that they just reprinted. I bought it probably 20 years ago and went online and found out, oh man, they have it back in print on Kindle. $1.99, probably one of the most informative 100-page books I think I've read in a long time. And I've read it many years ago and revisited it when I was looking at this chapter again. The name of the book is called Strange Scriptures That Perplex the Western Mind. It's written by a lady named Barbara Bowen, and Barbara Bowen in Strange Scriptures That Perplex the Western Mind talks about this verse. In fact, what she does is it literally takes probably about 50 different things from Old Testament to New Testament and say us in the West really don't understand what was going on in that culture and what was happening there, both first century and in that culture. And she points out something that not only that I read, but something that was confirmed some years ago when I was in Israel and Jordan with David Wilkerson. And it was basically this. She said, what this woman did was she didn't cry on his feet. She brought to his feet, and this is what Barbara Bowen said, and I saw them and bought one. They said, this is a tear bottle that she poured on his feet. In fact, Bowen says this. She said, at that time, whether you were a prince or a pauper, whether you were royalty or the town prostitute, everyone had a tear bottle. It was used in the most, in the hardest paths, journeys, and seasons of your life, that literally was just a little ceramic bottle that fanned off the top enough to rest upon your cheek that you could weep, and then you'd catch the tears and bottle them. I saw them. I bought them. They excavated thousands of them. They don't even cost hardly anything. If you walk the streets of the Middle East and you're buying any artifact, it's nothing, because every tomb, everything that they have excavated and found, they find thousands of them. Because when you were buried in your coffin, probably that boy that in Luke chapter 7, verse 11, probably had one with him, because everybody was buried with their tear bottle, which represented every situation that brought pain into your life. Think of that woman. Think of what was in that bottle. Every man that abused her, every man that kicked her to the side, every man that says, I love you, and then walked away, every man that began to go ahead and maybe physically abuse her. Think of maybe that she went through a home life where her dad left her and she had no father that would even protect her. And every single night, this woman is crying herself to sleep, and all of a sudden catches the tears, bottles it up. And when she is standing against that wall and deciding that man that's over there, she began to realize, I can sit here like everybody else, be in some religious service, and there's Jesus. She takes her back off the wall. If he rubs off on a dead man, maybe he can rub off on me. If I take my hair down, I'm unemployed. I'm no longer available. That's going to be my man. And now she has to make a decision with that tear bottle. Do I leave the meeting with my pain, my tears, with the abuse, with everything in my hand? And what am I going to do? Take it with me to my grave? Or is there another place that I can take my pain? Another place that I can put these tears? Is there another person? See, those tears were her past. Those tears were her painful stories. And I think this woman got to the point that simply said, I don't want to hold on to this anymore. I can't do this anymore. I've got to find a place to put it. And at that moment, hair down, back off the wall, the bottle unplugged, she poured them at the only place that those tears belong, at the very feet of Jesus. She wasn't pouring out water to clean his feet. Think about this. This wasn't water to clean his feet. This is every painful story. This is every time she cried and said, the only person that can begin to take the pain, I can't hold it anymore. And all of a sudden, I thought to myself, why his feet? Why his feet? Why his feet? Hebrews 2:8 says this, you have put all things in subjection under your feet, which means When something goes under his feet, it's under his authority. See, you sang it, but you didn't realize what you were singing. When Greg led us in that final song of Shout Hallelujah, the devil is what? Under my feet. What do you think those feet? Not only is the devil under his feet, the tears of every person that poured it on his feet said, I got the devil, I've got your painful stories, I've got everything underneath my feet. Because when it's under his feet, it's under his authority, because it belongs to him. And sometimes all you have are tears. Let me just tell you something. Tears are prayers too. They travel to God even when you have no words to express yourself. God goes, I know that story. I know that abandonment. I know that you've been abused. I know that you have got scars upon you. I know that you're worried about money. You're worried about being a single mom. Goes, I see those tears. But if you keep walking out of this place and walk out of that home fellowship group or walk out of Summit or walk out of the Jersey campus trying to hold on to that bottle all by yourself, you don't have the capacity. You don't have the ability to take those back on the subway, take that back to your car, take it through the toll booth. You don't have the ability. But today you can go, it only belongs one place, and that's at the feet of Jesus. Only at his feet. Understand how important this is. Warren Wiersbe, the great Baptist preacher, said it like this. The past is a rudder to guide you, not an anchor to drag you. And this past was dragging this woman. I just kept thinking to myself, how do you turn an anchor into a rudder? How do you begin to go, I'm not doing this anymore? And all of a sudden that rudder pointed right to Jesus and she went there. Here's all I thought about. Let me just close with this as Greg comes in the team. How do you turn an anchor into a rudder? How do you change that past? I just jotted this down real fast. Number one, like this woman, if you and Jesus are in the same place, great things can happen. And here's the great thing about this. Jesus doesn't live in churches. He's everywhere. That means he can meet you on an F train. He can meet you on the Jersey Turnpike. He can meet you in your apartment. You don't have to be in this building to meet Jesus. He can meet, and if you meet Jesus, great things can happen there. But let me tell you the second thing I learned from this woman. This is one of the parts I love the most. Is this. Only Jesus can close the chapter on a tough past. Get this. With immediate forgiveness. He looked at that woman and he simply said, he didn't say you're on probation. He didn't say I want to see if you're going to do better. He looked at her and said, your sins are forgiven. Listen to me close. When God forgives you, you don't have to think about it. You don't have to decide, was it true? It's not you that begins to make God love you. God loves you in the condition that you're in already. You don't have to sit and go, well, I have to cry more. I have to do this more. I have to show up at church more. I've got to stop doing this. I've got to stop doing this. Let me just tell you something. If you've got to stop something to get to Jesus, listen to me close, then you'll be trying to get to him for the rest of your life. And all of a sudden, here the religious people, all the recon. So that means you're saying you can sit at that table, you can come with all of your sin, and come on. That's why no one likes you. Stop with the religious stuff. What, you're telling me that I've gotta clean my life to get to Jesus? I don't have the capacity, that's why I need him. Holy mackerel. So stop it already. I'm telling you, you're on drugs, you smoke cigarettes, you're sleeping with your boy. Come to Jesus today. Are they still in the apartment? Yes, they are. But I'm telling you, when you come to Jesus, he'll start dealing with stuff. I'm not worried. I'm not the one to go all religion. Let me just tell you something. That's why when you come to him and say, you're in charge of my life, it's amazing. He loves you just the way you are. Listen to me. But loves you so much, he won't keep you the way you are. Tweet that, religious people. And finally, I'm not able to handle a tear bottle. have to empty it at the feet of Jesus. I can't hold on to it. When I hold on to it, when I hold on to a tear bottle, when I try to manage my own pain, let me tell you what happens. I become cynical, I become bitter, and I become resentful. I don't trust people. I don't trust churches. I don't trust religion. I don't trust pastors. I don't trust. And I'm telling you, when you go to bed every single night, and I'm saying to you today, there is a place for your pain. There is a place that you can uncork a bottle and pour it at his feet today. There's a person. I watched it. I for 30 years on the streets of Detroit, because we were meeting in a theater. Not a Broadway theater, but it was a theater that was a 900-seat pornographic theater. And we turned it into a church. When we renovated it, we didn't tell anybody a church is coming here. We just started renovating. Men used to come, thought we were renovating it to show the movies. And they'd go, when do the movies start? We said, Sundays, 10 and 6. And they would show up thinking they're going to get a screen, and men that used to sit in that seat in bondage came to a church, and now the very screen that they used to watch porn on, now they're reading hymns and they're seeing scriptures on that and being set free. The woman that one day I'll see again was our first convert that we ever saw at that theater. Because on one side of us was a prostitution hotel that posted hourly rates. On the next to our church in Detroit, there was the Deja Vu strip club. And across the street was Worldwide Pornographic Videos. And we bought the flagship pornographic theater. So there were prostitutes all around us. But the girl that is most memorable to me was the girl that worked our theater for $10 to $15 a trick. She weighed less than 90 pounds, and her name was Kamuchi. That was her prostitute name, Kamuchi. Her real name was Diane. And I'll never forget the day that we walked into this place and said, we're buying it and turning into a church. She used to call me Father Tim. So I'll never forget the day she walked in and said to me, she goes, Father Tim, and wasn't a Christian. She goes, Father Tim, I need you to pray for me. And so I was just about to put a hand on her shoulder just so she could feel a male touch with knowing that it's just, I love her and that I just want the best for her. And just when I'm about to put a hand on her shoulder, she goes, don't touch me. I said, what is it, Queen? She says, all the other pastors that pray for me charge me $25. And what they do is they charge me $25, they pray, and then they give me a scripture. And those numbers in the scripture are the numbers I'm supposed to play for the lottery, for the three-digit lottery. That's what was happening in religion. So they'd pray a prayer, John 3:16, and then she'd go that night because she got a religious leader and she'd play 316 for the lottery. That's what she told me. I looked at Kamuchi and I just said, I want to show you something. And I took her in the Bible and I said, look at this. Matthew 7:20 says, not everyone who says to me, Lord, Lord, will enter the kingdom of heaven. She looked at that verse and she goes, oh, that's how you do it. I said, what are you talking about? She goes, the numbers. Folks, this is the 21st century. She goes, I never knew what the numbers meant on top of the page. So you're saying 7 is chapter and 20 is verse. I said, yeah. She's looking at me and she goes, give me another one. So I go, okay, Romans 3:23. So she looks and she turns, 3:23. For all have sinned and fall short of the glory of God. This is amazing. I got it now. Give me another one. I go, Romans 6:23, the wages of sin is death, but the gift of God is eternal life through Christ Jesus. She goes, this is incredible. I'm on a roll. Give me one more. I said, Romans 10:9. She had no idea I was walking her through the Romans road is what I was doing. Romans 10:9-10. And all of a sudden, she's like, if you confess with your mouth Jesus is Lord and believe in your heart that God has raised him from the dead, you shall be saved. And she's looking at this. So she goes, okay, Father Tim, let me ask you a question here. Is what you're telling me is this, that if Jesus comes into my heart and changes me, she said, I'll never have to cry again. She says, you're telling me I don't have to stand on the streets anymore? She goes, are you saying to me that when I die and go to heaven, I won't have to think of my past anymore? And I said, Kamuchi, it's my turn. And I brought her to Revelation chapter 21. It says, he will wipe away every tear from your eye. And I watched that young lady. I prayed with her. I didn't know what was happening until that Sunday. As I'm preaching, I watch Kamuchi in the middle of preaching walk down. And we've got security like you guys. I mean, if you start coming out, we're going to tackle you, take you out. We're going to do, you're not going to get up here. Pastor Carter's going to be safe. Pastor David's going to be safe. Pastor Patrick. Nick, I just don't know. They go, it's the 1 o'clock. Let him go. And she's coming down, and all the security's about to get her. And they go, no. I go, let her go. And she's twirling down the aisle. She gets on stage, and she goes, look, this is what she said. Look how long my dress is. Look how long my dress is. She goes, I'm saved. Look how long my dress. The only way, listen to me now, religious people. The only way she could define salvation, she said, I used to wear dresses this short, but when Jesus came into my heart, I get to wear long dresses now. And she literally just began to twirl. Can I just tell you something? Kamuchi didn't need an encounter with a religion. She needed an encounter. She didn't need an encounter with a church. She didn't need an encounter with Times Square Church, David Wilkerson, Carter Conlin, or Tim DeLena, or Nikki Cruz. She needed an encounter with Jesus that says, when you take your back off the wall, when you take your hair down and saying, that's my man, then you can uncork that bottle, put it at his feet. And I'm telling you, from that point on, your life has changed. I'm telling you, one of the first people, and that day, let me just tell you something, Kamuchi didn't know that her body was full of AIDS from working the streets. It wasn't just 2 years later she died. I was already in New York at that time. But I'll never forget, that woman not only got saved, long dresses, she married some deacon from a church and she sold lawnmowers the rest of her life. Lawnmowers, I don't even know. All I know is this, and would tell her story to those ladies on the street. And the part that I can't wait for, I know I'm gonna see my dad in heaven, I'll see David Wilkerson, but I'm looking for a little 90-pound prostitute in heaven with a long dress at the gates going, I made it, look how long my dress is. Because on that day, she knew I can uncork the bottle, pour it at his feet, because I can't leave this place knowing that I'm going to do this all by myself. Would you bow your head with me, please? As we close in the next few moments here, just as that woman needed to use her back to get off a wall, just as she needed to make a commitment and pull hair down and say, I'm not going out back the way I came in. I'm taken now. And just as she said about her eyes that they would never shed a tear alone anymore. Doesn't mean when you come to Christ, you won't shed tears. It means you won't shed tears alone. He is there. And tonight, this afternoon, I want to challenge you to do what that woman did. Because you may be sitting here watching in our annex, maybe even watching online or on a phone or on a computer. With every head bowed and every eye closed, I want to just challenge you today. Listen, we're all Christians. We all have pain in our lives. I get that part. And every night, my encouragement to you is pour them at the feet of Jesus. But you're not the ones I'm interested in right now. I'm interested in the people that maybe didn't understand that this Jesus can rub off on you. The most important question we can ask you before you leave this place today is really the question that was posed to Jesus. It's another one-on-one conversation in John chapter 3. And when Jesus responds to a religious person and just simply says, Today, you could be born again. You could know today that by just coming to church, you could still leave here with all your tears. You could still leave here with all your past. But I'm here to tell you today to have an encounter with Jesus, not this church, not a denomination, not a religion. I'm not talking about Protestantism, Catholicism, or Judaism. I'm not talking about Islam. I'm talking about the resurrected Jesus today. That today, your life can be changed, your past forgiven, listen to me, and your future secure. You can know today, my past is forgiven and I'm going to heaven, that when my life is over. Some of you don't have that assurance today. And Jesus said it like this. These are Jesus's words. Jesus, who cannot lie. Unless a man is born again, he shall not see the kingdom of heaven. Those aren't my words. That's not TSC. That's Jesus's words. And then says in John 3:5, you must all be born again. That's Jesus. And so what you have to answer today is, am I part of the all? I know you're in church. I know you may be a good person. I know that you may watch this, but I'm here to tell you, have you been born again? Because that is the criteria that Jesus says, that's how you're forgiven of your past, and that's how you secure your future for heaven. It's not a matter of saying I went to church. It's not a matter of saying I'm a good person. How does that happen, Pastor Tim? It's as simple as ABC. What do you mean, Pastor Tim? When we use those words, those letters, ABC, we're saying it's simple. It's simple. And we try to make it simple for you. It just goes like this. A, the word that's associated with this, admit that you're a sinner. Admit that I have to be forgiven of much. Remember, we talked about that. Jesus said there's some people who think they've only been forgiven of a little, so they love little. But Jesus says we have all sinned. John 3:23, we've all sinned. That means every one of us has a condition that cannot be fixed with a priest, a pastor, a program, or a promise. Only God can fix it, and he fixes it from the inside out. It is called forgiveness. How does that happen? It's the B part. Believe that God loved you so much to send his son and said that there had to be a cost for sin, but you're not going to pay for it because God loves you. He wants to pay in your place, but he's asking you to realize that it's you not trying to get better for God to love you. He loves you and died for you. It's you believing that Jesus was your sin bearer on the cross. If you could fix yourself, then why would God have to send your son? If you just getting better, then that would be the worst case of child abuse in human history. God allowing his own son to go through that abuse, and you can make it to heaven on your own by carrying a briefcase or going overseas on a bicycle or becoming a martyr. I'm just telling you, there's no other thing in the world like Jesus in Christianity. Everyone else trying to get you to get good, Jesus says, I'm good and I'm going to begin to die in your place, and he's going to rub off on you, believing that Jesus died for you, and see, confessing him as Lord, which means come with all your hurts, your hang-ups, and habits, and he'll fix it. He'll go through it, but just pour those tears at his feet. If you're here today in the annex on this bottom floor and just say, Pastor Tim, man, I want to start that journey with God. I don't have it all together. Man, I've been walking out of here with a tear bottle, but today, man, I want to start a journey with God. I'm not inviting you to join a church. I'm not inviting you to a religion. I'm inviting you to a relationship that will change your life. Your past gets forgiven and your future gets secured. Forgiven sins, heaven becomes your home. And my goodness, your present gets really exciting. And if you're here today and go, Pastor Tim, when you pray that born again prayer, when you pray that, man, I want to be part of that. Today, I want to start a journey. I want to start that journey with God. Man, I want to be part. I want to begin that stuff. I don't have it together. Got some things messed up. Doesn't matter. Or you can have it all together and go, there's still an emptiness inside, but I realize I need God in my life. If that's you today, Annex, Home Fellowship Groups, Summit, Jersey Campus, or right here in the sanctuary, and say, Pastor Tim, I want to start that journey today. I want to be born again. Not a TSC or not a Protestant, a Catholic, or a Jew. I want to be born again. Those are Jesus's words, and that's what I want to do. When you pray that prayer, I want to start that journey today with God. If that's you, every head bowed, every eye closed, if that's you, I want you to raise your hand right now. Say, put me in that prayer. I want to be part of it. Hold it up high. I want to make sure I see every hand. Balcony, keep them up. Keep them up. I want to make sure I see every hand that's there. Okay, that's fine. Keep them up. I want to give you another chance. Got you over there. Look at the whole group over there. That's fantastic. Okay, so here's what I want you to do. You can put your hands down. I'm going to ask you to do what this woman did for a second. I'm telling you, you're going to have a place that is going to cheer for you because they're excited because they've done it themselves. If you raise your hand and say, hey, Pastor Tim, I'm all in. Backs off the seat, hair down. He's my man now. Breaking that tear bottle. I want this to be that table where Jesus is. If that you raised your hand, I want you to stand to your feet right now, quickly. Just stand to your feet. Well, you got a bunch of people that are about to clap for you. Quickly. I want you to come on down. Come on. Come on down. I want you to come on down. Wherever you're at, make your way down here. Balcony, annex, I want you to meet me down here. Would you all stand while they come down? Come on. Come on. I want to pray with you, and we're all going to pray together. Come on, balcony, if you raised your hand, I want you to come down, because this is going to be a day. Those tear bottles, this is the day that forgiveness comes. This is the day that God changes everything. We're going to pray this together. Let me just tell you this. This is you just praying. This is not a magic prayer. This is just heart calling to heart. It's just you going, Jesus, I put my tears at your feet. Change me from the inside out. And you're not going to pray this alone. You've got 2,000 people that are about to pray this with you today. That, and we're going to celebrate together. I want to make sure everybody's coming down. This is exciting. Can I just tell you something? What excites me is this today. That's what gets me excited today. Hey, can we all pray this? Come on. Close your eyes. Pray this out loud with me. Say, Dear Lord Jesus, I believe You're the Son of God. I believe that on the cross, You died for my sin, my shame, and my guilt. You faced hell for me so I wouldn't have to go. You rose from the dead to give me a place in heaven. Hallelujah. Hallelujah. A purpose on earth. And a relationship with Your Father. Today, Lord Jesus, I turn from my sin to be born again. Come on, say this with me. God is my Father. Jesus is my Savior. The Holy Spirit is my helper. And heaven is my home. In Jesus' name. And everybody said, Amen.
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4: I was addicted to adventure the way some people are addicted to alcohol or drugs. Achievement didn't satisfy the need, neither did the Marine Corps. When I was discharged after 3 years, my mother and sister had become Christians and tried to tell me I needed Jesus, but I kept right on looking for a reason for living. I worked as a deep-sea diver, then as a photographer for an airframe company. I tried motorcycle racing, skin diving, mountain climbing, and kayaking. I was a freelance photojournalist for national magazines when I planned a trip across the Sahara Desert with 4 other men. What an adventure that was. We were followed and interrogated by the secret police of Algeria, who thought we were CIA spies. We fought bad roads, sandstorms, rain, and sleet. During one rest stop in an oasis in Morocco, I read the 4 Gospels and a New Testament that one of the guys brought along. When I was injured in a spill, I prayed and knew God had heard. So I asked Jesus to be my Savior, giving my life to Him. A truck came along and took us to an oasis where we found the only doctor in Central Sahara. For 2 days, I wept almost continuously at the joy of salvation. Some Christian missionaries explained that I was born again. I had been searching for adventure all my life, trying to prove that I was important. But Jesus had died on the cross for me, proving my importance to Him. I'm Dick Ewing, saying, "See for yourself. If the Son therefore shall make you free, ye shall be free indeed."
3: If you would like to be free from the weight of sin by accepting Jesus Christ as Lord and Savior, call 1-888-NEED-HIM right now. 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

0: guilty pets. You've probably seen the funny videos of dogs looking ashamed as they stand in front of some terrible mess they've made, like chewing up a roll of paper towels or destroying a feather pillow.
1: Bad dog.
0: Who knows? Maybe those pups thought they'd get away with their bad behavior. If that's the case, well, what about us humans?
2: You cannot commit a sin and get away with it. Not one sin. You're going to pay for it. Someday, somewhere. Or somebody will have to pay for it for you.
0: That somebody, says Billy Graham, was Jesus Christ. And when you begin a personal relationship with him, your sins are forgiven completely.
2: God calls it justification, just as though you had never sinned. He erases the tapes. They're all erased. He can't remember them.
0: Learn more about having those sins erased at findpeacewithgod.net from the Billy Graham Evangelistic Association.

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0: With SRN News, I'm Bob Agnew in Washington. A warning for Iran from President Trump. In a post on Truth Social, he wrote that at some point in the not-too-distant future, we will be taking Karg Island and other oil infrastructure points and assume total control of their oil and gas markets, much like we have with Venezuela. The president said the small island off the coast of Iran is home to a major oil terminal, considered to be the country's economic lifeline. Defense Secretary Pete Hegseth says the U.S. has options in a possible military standoff with Cuba.
1: I'm not speaking to any specific intelligence. I'm just acknowledging the fact that there's a lot of pressure on the regime in Cuba right now, and rightfully so.

0: in Iowa, the Quad Cities, Chicago.
1: The National Weather Service says it received more than a dozen reports of tornadoes on Wednesday across northern Missouri, Iowa, Kansas, and Illinois. After years of preparation, a supersized World Cup has finally arrived. It's already the world's biggest sporting event, but this year's tournament is taking it to new heights, hosted by the U.S., Canada, and Mexico. This year's tournament expanded to 48 teams, and it will play in 16 stadiums in a record 104 matches over a 39-day span. This is SRN News. A leading Canadian doctors group selects a new leader.
2: Natasha Johnson is taking the helm as the president of the Canadian Pediatric Society. Her selection has sparked concern in some quarters because she is a vigorous advocate for sex change operations on children. Dr. Johnson says concerns about whether teenagers are equipped to make good decisions about life-changing surgeries are, quote, overstated. She founded a gender diversity clinic at McMaster's Children's Hospital in Hamilton, Ontario. Michael Harrington reporting.
1: The Vatican says Pope Leo has met with six survivors of clergy sexual abuse in Madrid this week and vowed to consider their suggestions for how the church can improve its response to the crisis. The meeting was part of the pontiff's visit to Spain. The country's Catholic hierarchy has only recently begun reckoning with its legacy of abuse and cover-up after long dismissing the severity. This is SRN News. Here's Rich Thomason now with the Midday Wall Street Business Report.
3: 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Producer prices rose 6.5% from a year ago. Higher energy costs played a big role in the increase. It was the largest yearly jump in more than 3.5 years. Wall Street opened higher this morning following another sell-off of artificial intelligence stocks that dragged U.S. markets sharply lower. Micron Technology rose 3% overnight following yesterday's loss of 4.7%. U.S. benchmark crude oil was down 82 cents to $89.21 per barrel. Brent crude fell 90 cents to $92.20 per barrel. A bevy of chip-related stocks, including Intel, Teradyne, Lam Research, and Applied Materials, all jumped about 4% in off-hours trading. For the Wall Street Business Report, I'm Rich Thomason.
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6: I was addicted to adventure the way some people are addicted to alcohol or drugs. Achievement didn't satisfy the need, neither did the Marine Corps. When I was discharged after 3 years, my mother and sister had become Christians and tried to tell me I needed Jesus, but I kept right on looking for a reason for living. I worked as a deep-sea diver, then as a photographer for an airframe company. I tried motorcycle racing, skin diving, mountain climbing, and kayaking. I was a freelance photojournalist for national magazines when I planned a trip across the Sahara Desert with four other men. What an adventure that was. We were followed and interrogated by the secret police of Algeria, who thought we were CIA spies. We fought bad roads, sandstorms, rain, and sleet. During one rest stop in an oasis in Morocco, I read the four Gospels and a New Testament that one of the guys brought along. When I was injured in a spill, I prayed and knew God had heard. So I asked Jesus to be my Savior, giving my life to Him. A truck came along and took us to an oasis where we found the only doctor in Central Sahara. For 2 days, I wept almost continuously at the joy of salvation. Some Christian missionaries explained that I was born again. I had been searching for adventure all my life, trying to prove that I was important. But Jesus had died on the cross for me, proving my importance to Him. I'm Dick Ewing, saying, see for yourself. If the Son therefore shall make you free, ye shall be free indeed.
5: If you would like to be free from the weight of sin by accepting Jesus Christ as Lord and Savior, call 1-800-332-2884.

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0: Up next, sermon by David Wilkerson.
1: Go to the word of the Lord. My message, conversation worthy of Christ. Conversation worthy of Christ. I know God put this on my message. This was not what I was working on, but the Holy Spirit was dealing with me. And I must assure you that I'm preaching to myself as well as to the congregation. And I take this word very, very seriously this morning. This is a pastoral message to the congregation. There'll be many people that see and hear this on videotapes we send around the country and the world, and also by audio tape. And we trust and pray that the Lord will accomplish His purpose in delivering it. Will you pray with me now that the Lord anoint it? Heavenly Father, we thank You for the Word of the living God. I thank You, Lord Jesus, that You know exactly what we need and when we need it. And You will bring it to us, Lord. I didn't know who would be here this morning, but You did. You knew every person that would be here at this time, in this seat, in this place. And we pray, Lord Jesus, that You help us to receive the Word. If we receive it, it will work changes in us that are so necessary to keep the anointing. Necessary, O Lord, to walk in the fullness of the Spirit. Necessary, Lord, to have the favor of God in our lives. Lord, it's the little foxes that spoil the vine. Lord, expose those little foxes this morning. Let us take seriously what we hear this morning. And I pray for an unction, anointing of the Spirit of God beyond anything that my flesh could accomplish. I put my flesh aside by faith, and I come now to the anointing of God in the Holy Ghost in Jesus' name. Amen. Conversation worthy of Christ. Now, Paul considered it sound doctrine to speak about specific behavior of God's people. He said, that's sound doctrine. Deal with behavior. Speak clearly about it. In fact, in Titus chapter 2, don't turn there, but Paul admonishes the aged women in the church at Jerusalem about a particular behavior in the house of God, and he began with their conversation. He said in Titus 2, 3, to the aged women, that you be in behavior as becoming holiness, not false accusers. He said, I'm going to talk to you about a certain area of your behavior. I'm going to talk to you about your conversation. I want to talk to you about false accusations that have been going around in the church in Jerusalem, and we want to deal with that. And of all of the areas of behavior that I could address this morning, I want to focus in on just this matter of conversation. What comes out of our mouth, the things that we speak, and the things that we speak and take so lightly and think that God is not aware of it or that God doesn't keep records. Paul, writing to the Philippians, said, let your conversation be as becometh the gospel of Christ. In other words, whatever comes out of your mouth, let it be conversation worthy of Christ and His gospel. He's saying, let every word that you speak, let it be a word that is worthy of what you claim to believe in Christ Jesus and His word. And it's this area of conversation where Satan is doing his most damage today, not only in the world, but in the church. He is ruining lives. He is destroying marriages. And it all has to do with what comes out of the mouth. And you can judge a man or woman, you can judge the depth of their spirituality by their conversation. I always know when I'm around a righteous man because he's not a jokester. I know in a righteous man because you can't be around him very long before he's going to talk about Jesus or some word that God's been given to him. You're not going to hear gossip. You're not going to hear anything else. This man is shut in with God, and you know that out of his heart flows, out of the abundance of his heart is flowing something from the heart of God. And I know when I'm around somebody that's dealing in sensuality secretly, because somewhere along the line it's going to come out as a dirty joke. It's going to come out. Something is going to come out that betrays what is in the heart. You judge a person by their conversation very clearly, very easily. Paul, speaking to the Colossian Christians, warned, but now ye also put off all filthy communication out of your mouth. You know, there was a time when you didn't have control over your mouth. There's a time you're tongue was not tamed. Remember before you were saved how you talked? Trash talk? Filthy talk? Now, maybe not all of you, but I would dare say 9 out of 10 of you that are saved now would not like to have God rehearse it here publicly, how you used to talk. You would be terribly embarrassed. You remember how you used to talk? There was no guard at your mouth, lips, your tongue was untamed. You spoke as you pleased, and it came out of a heart of lust, the Bible says. Wherein in time past you walked according to the prince of the power of the air, the spirit that now worketh in the children of disobedience, among whom also we all had our conversation in times past in the lust of our flesh. Any Christian who engaged in filthy conversation is still bound by lust and sensuality, for out of the abundance of the heart, the mouth does speak. Now, Satan and his crowd hates to be around a Christian who speaks uprightly. Pure language. When you speak uprightly on the job, the Bible makes it clear that the devil's out to get you. Let me quote it to you from the scripture. Psalms 37:14. The wicked have drawn out the sword to slay such as be of upright conversation. They've got a name for us. Holy Joes, Holy James, Mr. Perfect, Miss Perfect, Preacher Boy, Preacher. I got it all my life, Preacher Boy. Not just because my dad was a preacher. Man, I didn't know my dad was a preacher. I got it all my life. If you want to be with the crowd, just listen to one of their dirty jokes or tell a joke or just salt and pepper your conversation with a few bad words and you'll be accepted. Talk uprightly, speak uprightly on the job wherever you are and you're going to be a marked man or woman. Put it down. You'll be marked. But God makes it very clear that we don't speak uprightly as an example primarily to the wicked. We speak uprightly and purely as an example to the body of Christ, to the believer. 1 Timothy 4:12, be thou an example of the believers in word, in conversation, charity, in spirit, in faith, in purity. Be an example to the believers in the way you talk and the way you speak. I ask you, and I've asked my own heart, is your conversation the kind that is worthy of Christ at all times? At all times, in all manner of speaking, is it worthy of Christ? Or have you been disqualified this past week to be an example because of things that have come out of your mouth? I wonder at your home, let's talk to married couples, I wonder how it would be. Would you mind if the pastors dropped in at any time? I mean, normal hours of the day. What would it be like in your home? What would we hear? Would it be godly conversation? Would it be upright? I've known what it is as a pastor years ago to knock on it, just getting ready to knock on the door of some of the saints. And all of a sudden I would hear the screaming and the fighting. I mean, you know what you do in a case like that? You just turn around and walk away and wait for Sunday morning till they come in lovey-dovey, squeak-talking every other minute. Yes, honey, yes, dear. And I just heard them the day before screaming at each other. Could you invite me? Pastor Carter, by the way, is in Macedonia. We sent him out yesterday. He'll be back next week. But could we as pastors just drop in on you? What would we hear? Forget it. Let's talk about couples that are in a rocky marriage. Let's talk about couples on the brink of divorce. Let me tell you something. There is no crisis in life that justifies ungodly language. I say it again. There is no crisis in life. None. Not the crisis of being on the brink of divorce. Not the crisis of any affliction, not the crisis of any kind. Unemployment, there, nobody, no matter who hurts you, how wounded you may believe that you are, there is no crisis in your life that justifies speaking anything but what glorifies the name of Jesus Christ, that's worthy of Christ. Character assassination among husbands and wives, name calling, hateful accusations, That's all in the realm of Satan. And the Bible makes it clear that it opens you to demon possession, harassment and possession. It is unchristlike language that was your problem in the beginning. Honestly, folks, there are many, many marriages in this church. I have to deal with this morning. The Holy Ghost laid this in my heart. He wouldn't give me anything else. I begged for a whole week and pleaded and prayed. The Lord said, I've got something. You've got to speak to this church and to yourself. And God's been dealing with me, and I want Him to deal with us now. There are many in churches where the gospel not being preached, divorce is rampant. It should not be rampant in a Holy Ghost church where the Word of God comes clear and powerful. There shouldn't be any divorcing. Now there are exceptions, but that should be at a very, very minimum, and there should be no marriage in this house that is rocky, that is on the brink of disaster. This matter of justifying ourselves, this matter of lying to one another, this is the kind of talk that ought not to be in any marriage. The scripture says the tongue is an unruly evil, full of deadly poison. It's this deadly poison, it's deadly poisonous when it spews out of the same mouth blessings and cursing. When you can come to church on a Sunday morning and sing and praise the Lord, and your wife, your husband sitting there and knowing that you're going to go out in the car, or you're going to get on the sub and you're going to go home and you're going to argue, and out of your mouth you're going to spew forth filthy language, bitterness and wrath and anger. Out of the same source, the Bible said that's impossible. So there's something wrong in the heart. And usually it's not a marriage problem, it's a heart problem. There's something wrong in the heart. There's something that's taken possession of the heart. The Bible makes it very clear that there's a wisdom of the world that descendeth not from above, but it's earthly, sensuous, and it's devilish, and it's a lie. Many husbands or wives are caught in the web of a lie, and they're under a delusion. A sensuous, devilish delusion, the Bible calls it. For where there's envying and strife, there's confusion and every evil work. Folks, if there's something going on in your house of strife and confusion, there's some evil work someplace. There's something devilish going on. There's something of filth, and it's going to come out the mouth. If it's in the heart, it's going to come out. If your conversation is salted with bitterness, and if you're embroiled in strife, you can mark it down. Somebody is under the delusion of a lie. And they're believing that to be the wisdom of God. But the Bible said it's not the wisdom of God. It's devilish. It's from the devil. It's from the pits of hell. The result of flirting with something sensual in your life is always an outbreak of confusion, an explosion of every kind of evil happening. I will tell you something. If there's something evil that has your heart and you're a married person, it's going to explode on you. It's just going to hit the fan, so to speak. And there's going to be confusion. There's going to be strife. Everything's going to spin out of control. The Bible said you're covering a lie. You're in delusion under the spell of a false wisdom. He said it's devilish. It's from the pits of darkness. Folks, there is only one reaction that is justified. The Bible said a soft answer turns away wrath. There's only one reaction that God permits. There's only one biblical reaction to any crisis in your life. It is not to react in anger. It's not to hold on to bitterness. It's to bring your heart and your thoughts and your conversation under the control of the Holy Ghost, bringing every thought to captivity to the obedience of Jesus Christ. The wisdom that is from above is first pure, than peaceable, easy to be entreated, full of mercy and good fruits, without partiality and without hypocrisy. And the fruit of righteousness is sown in peace of them that make peace. Now let me talk to you. If your marriage is in trouble, let me speak plain and speak lovingly. God's trying to save your marriage today. You may have visited this church not knowing what to expect. God knew you would be here this morning. God knew about your marriage, and He cares about you. He cares about your marriage. Now, you singles, just hold still. I'll get to you down the line. I know what the Holy Ghost is doing this morning. I know the Holy Ghost is confronting some things here this morning. I want you to listen closely to my heart. It's burdened by the Holy Spirit, and I speak His mind. If your marriage is in trouble, I beseech you in the name of the Lord Jesus that you ask the Holy Ghost to tame your tongue. The Bible says, James said, no man can tame his tongue, but the Holy Ghost can tame it. The Holy Ghost can control it. Ask and plead with the Holy Ghost to release you from this poison that you spew out to against one another, justifying yourself, telling lies about your mate, building a case against your mate. Folks, when I hear somebody trying to build a case against their husband or wife, I know there's something wrong in Tokyo. I don't know what that means, but you see, the Bible says if a man's heart with right is right with God, he's going to want peace. He wants to be entreated. Folks, don't come to me if you're in marriage trouble and tell me, well, I really love him. I still love her. It's about to wreck, but I still love him. I still love her. Don't come to me and say, I really want to make it work. If you don't want to make it work. I counseled a sister that was on our staff here at Times Square Church a number of years ago. And her marriage was crumbling, and her husband wanted it to go to work, and he really loved her. And I, for hours, I counseled. I quoted every scripture I could find. I warned her. I pleaded. And I said, you're wrong. She said, no, Pastor, if you only knew how he abused me, if you only knew what I've gone, the hell I've faced. And she went on and on, and she said, I'm not going back to that hell. I'm not going back to that man. That my marriage is an impossible marriage. It's hopeless. And I mean, there was nothing I could say, nothing I could do to get through. And suddenly the Lord said, wait a minute, in my heart, He said, she's got something going. She's under the delusion of a lie. Something has her heart. There is something sensual that has her heart. Nothing I could say. If you have something sensual, if you have something going on in your life, there is no hope for your marriage. There's no hope. It's going to come out. You're going to build a case. You're going to make it so impossible for your mate that you're going to drive her away just so you can get out. Now, that's blunt talk, but that's the way it is. This woman, I found out 2 months later, moved in with the man she had been comforting for a whole year. They ran off and got married. It had been going on for a whole year. And then she's telling me, I'm not going back to that mess. Not even an angel could have talked her out of it. God's dealing this morning with husbands and wives who have troubled marriages. It's going to come down. If it's not something sensuous that has your heart, it can be some sensual thing. It can be something that's laid, that has a hold of your heart. God help a husband. If a woman said, oh, I'm not going to get it. I'll get that later. I'll get to covetousness in just a minute. I don't want to get ahead. First, pure, peaceable, easy to be entreated. While we're still on the subject of married couples, let me talk about conversation between godly mates in godly homes, in good relationships. Now, I need to get very personal now, and I'm asking the Holy Ghost to help me approach the subject with purity and uprightness and with language that's pleasing to the Lord. And I've measured every word here now in this part of my message. The Holy Ghost has spoken clearly to me that I had to deal with a subject this morning. I want to talk to you about the private conversation between married couples behind closed doors. The language used in times of intimacy. I've never heard any man ever preach this, but God laid this on my heart. The Bible said the marriage bed is undefiled, but that doesn't mean that anything goes. That does not mean Christian couples have a license to engage in filthy communication behind closed doors. Intimacy between Christian husbands and wives is a type of intimacy between Christ and His wife. We are married to Christ. Now, there is a language of intimacy, of godly love, of pure devotion, and it finds expressions in what is called terms of endearment. Can you imagine any terms of endearment between Christ and His wife would be anything but pure and holy? Words that could be spoken in the very presence of a holy God. But as He which is hath called us is holy, be ye holy in all manner of conversation. For it is written, be ye holy, for I am holy. 1 Peter 3:2. Peter calls for a chaste conversation. He's talking about married couples. A chaste conversation coupled with fear. Chaste in the Greek here is clean. A clean conversation. Language that's respectable. Behavior behind closed doors that is pure. Now I can publicly speak. I can publicly use the word marriage bed because that's a pure biblical term. I'm quoting right from the scripture. I've got to ask you bluntly but lovingly, is the conversation between you and your mate behind closed doors worthy of Christ and His gospel? Lot vexed his soul by the filthy conversation of Sodom, the scripture says in 2 Peter 2:6. He vexed his soul. He heard all this filthy conversation. We hear it, and folks, it's everywhere. And sadly, many Christian marriages now, the sanctuary of the marriage bed, it's a sanctuary. And that sanctuary has been opened. The doors have been opened. And in has come the filth and the wickedness and the conversation of the world, the conversation that's picked up here and there, even from movies and from television and other places. And vile, unthinkable things are happening now behind closed doors among Christians. And they wonder why their marriage is troubled. They wonder why there's no peace. They wonder why the Holy Spirit doesn't seem to be blessing the relationship. Jesus said, those things that proceed out of the mouth come forth from the heart, and they defile the man. And that word defile makes them dirty, makes them filthy. For out of the heart proceeds evil thoughts, murders, adulteries, fornications. These are the things that defile a man.

Bible makes it clear that God abhors it. He hates he hates gossip. He hates slander, all of these things. That we shouldn't even have to be reminded of that. We've preached enough about that in this church. That shouldn't even have to be a consideration this morning. But if you want the full blessing of God in your marriage, you want to be constantly in the favor of God, you want the anointing of the Holy Ghost to continue in your life, God's going to hold you and He's going to hold me. He's going to hold all of us accountable about how we speak behind closed doors. At all times, there can be no time, there can be no moment in any day that out of our mouth produces anything. Nothing proceeds out of our mouth but that which is worthy of Christ and His gospel. There's another kind of conversation that believers are not to indulge in. It's called the conversation of covetousness. Hebrews 13:5. Now, folks, I knew there'd be no shouting or clapping here today. So I don't expect it. I do expect you to open your heart and say, Lord, I receive. If you love the Word of God, you want to receive it. You want it to change you. Let your conversation be without covetousness and be content with such things as you have. For He has said, I will never leave thee. I will never forsake thee. Now, this is a strong warning against greed in the heart of a Christian. The word greed is excessive desire for more than one needs or deserves in the area of food and wealth and power. There's a greed that has captured the heart of America. Everyone's out to get their piece of the pie. Everybody wants to get ready for what is coming. They know hard times are coming, and everybody wants their golden parachute. Everybody wants their money. There's a money-grabbing spirit, and that should not enter the house of God. It should not enter the heart of a Christian. And folks, this is one sin I fear more than any other sin in the world. I pray against it every day of my life. I've seen this destroy marriages and homes and Christians quicker than adultery, fornication, or drugs. This is the most damnable sin that you can think of, the spirit of covetousness. And it's dangerous because Christians take it so lightly. And it's so damning. I repeat it again. This is the one sin I fear more than anything else, that I pray against it. There's not a day that goes by that I don't ask the Holy Ghost to cover me in this matter. And if it makes a single inroad, pluck it out of my heart. Oh God, don't let the spirit of covetousness get a hold of my heart. Anything of greed. Because you see, the danger point comes when God starts blessing us in some way and prospering us. And the blessings start flowing. And then folks, it's never enough. We want more and more and more. Jezreel waxed fat, the scripture said, and turned their heart against God. The more God blessed Israel, the more they turned away to idolatry. And the Bible calls covetousness idolatry. How many Christians I've seen pray for the blessing of God, and they say, Lord, I want money so I can give more to missions, so I can give more to the work of God. And God blesses them. He starts giving them money, but then they start counting it and building it. And God gets just his 10% and no more if he gets that. And their heart is suddenly drawn away. I heard about a very wealthy man this past week who had a yacht. He had a number of inventions, and some of the inventions that you and I enjoy today, very wealthy man. But you couldn't talk to him about God. You couldn't talk to him about the things of God. He wouldn't even listen. He'd turn you off. But he went bankrupt. And he will tell you, I thank God that he bankrupted me. I thank God he took it all away, because now I turn to the Lord. I had turned to the Lord. This man is one of the greatest saints I've ever met. He's the sweetest man you ever met. He's in his 70s and the sweetest godly man you'll ever meet. Teresa Conlon's father. Wonderful man of God. And he'll tell you, I'm so glad the Lord took it all away so that I could see Jesus.

0: Now, you don't have to go through bankruptcy to meet Jesus. That's not my point. The Bible makes it clear that we're to provide for our households. He makes it clear that we're to leave something for our children. He makes it clear to rejoice in what he gives us and thank him. I thank him every day for the blessings in my home, my family, the things he's given to me, my health, my strength, all of it. I thank him for that. But you see, he begins to bless us. He begins to meet our needs in a special way. And then something happens in our heart, the spirit of covetousness and drawing our hearts after the things of this world and turning our eyes away from the simplicity that is in Jesus Christ. For the love of money is the root of all evil. All evil. Now, you see, the Bible makes it very clear, or Paul was trying to say in this, that if you covet money, you're going to be turned over the love of it. And then all kinds of evil will break out. For the love of money is the root of all evil, which while some have coveted after, they have erred. In the original, they've been seduced from the faith. They've pierced themselves through with many sorrows. But thou, O man of God, flee these things and follow after righteousness. And folks, every time I read these words, they explode in my head and in my heart. But thou, O man of God, flee these things. O child of God, let the world go that way, but not you, not me. Flee from this spirit. Money madness. Wanting the things of this world. Now, folks, there's nothing wrong with wanting a better apartment. There's nothing sinful about wanting better furniture, newer furniture, a newer house, a newer car. There's nothing wrong with that. But you see, what is really wrong with it is that when it so possesses your heart that you have to have it at all cost. You just have to have it. And God help the husband who has a wife who's got her eyes on something. And she just has to have it. And she just harangues and harangues and harangues and talks and talks and talks about it. And the husband wants that new 4x4 vehicle. And she knows you can't afford it. She knows you're going to go in debt. She knows there's going to be misery. And he says, well, I got to have it. It gets hold of his heart. That's all he thinks about. That's all he talks about. And I'll tell you, folks, there's a test of covetousness. You can tell whether or not it has your heart. A very simple test. The Bible said, for as a man thinketh in his heart, so is he. Eat and drink, he says to you, but his heart's not with you. And here's the picture. The word think there is to act as a gatekeeper. That's the original Hebrew is there. Thinketh in his heart means keeper at the gate. And the picture is of a man who has opened the gate of his mind, his thought life. He's opened the gate and something has his heart. Something that he wants so badly. He covets it so much and he's lusting after it. He wants it. I don't know what it is, that there's something that has his heart. And he's opened his mind to it. And the Bible says he invites you to eat. And he's sitting there having conversation with you, but his heart's not there. He's not hearing a word you say. And that's when you can tell when covetousness has your heart. When you can, that thing, you lay down at night and you're thinking about it, how to get it, how to figure it out. It's on your mind. It's in your thought life. You sit at the table. You don't hear anybody. You're saying, yes, yes, you're shaking your head, but you're not there. You are out there with your thing, this worldly thing that has your heart. That's what it is. For he thinketh in his heart, so is he. And he'll eat with you and drink with you and say to you, everything's all right, but his heart's not with you. You have control over that gate through the power of the Holy Ghost. Folks, thank God for your blessings, but take them lightly. Hold them lightly. Don't let them have your heart. Rejoice in his blessings, but let nothing take your heart.
1: I'll never forget the day that my father Dave Wilkes and I walked through the slums of the world's largest ghetto in Nairobi, Kenya, seeing the tremendous needs of children, of orphans and widows. And I saw him pray to Jesus that day, asking God, can we do something about this? and today we are. And I'm so grateful that we're still pressing forward with that same heart. This is a legacy of faith in action, and you have a place in it. Join us in bringing hope and the love of Christ to those in great need. 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
0: When Jesus says, be content with such things as you have, he's talking about himself. He said, because I'll never leave you, I'll never forsake you. He said, no matter what you can't get in this world, you have me. And he said, and honestly, here's the real issue. When you have Christ in his fullness, you have everything that's necessary in life because he's all in all. That sounds like a cliche, but it's not. If a man is fully satisfied with Jesus, folks, when I pray, I look around at everything the Lord's given to me and I say, I thank you, Lord, but there's no meaning to it. Think of anything you possess, anything you have, anything God's given to you, house, car, land, furniture, everything. Folks, there's no meaning to it. It's all going to pass away. It's all gone. And I look around as I pray and I said, Lord, you're the only meaning to life. There's something so deep inside that not husband, not wife, not children, not things, nothing. Nothing can touch it. Nothing. Until Christ's soul becomes everything, you can say, take the whole world and give me Jesus. And that's where the Holy Ghost wants to bring his church. Now, finally, there's one area of conversation I want to deal with before I close, and that's the conversation language of doubt and unbelief. Now, I want to focus on just one area of unbelief where it is, the Holy Ghost wants me to deal with. There's so many areas where unbelief is prevalent, but I want to focus on just one area. I want to talk to some of the elderly and infirm here. Now, as I said, these messages go out by video and they go out by audio tape. And there are going to be many, many that are listening to this and viewing it who are bedfast. And they're in excruciating pain. And I want to speak to those that are in this building and those that are going to hear this outside of Times Square Church. And I know the Lord put this on my heart. I have been in the bed of affliction. I've sat by the bed of those dear saints of God, elderly people who served God faithfully all their lifetime. They have been so faithful to the Lord. They've just given everything. They're wonderful, sweet people, godly people, wonderful, spirit-filled people. But somewhere, somehow, at the end, the enemy succeeds in putting a lie into their hearts and their minds that they're not right with God, that they have failed the Lord, and unbelief begins to creep in. There was a period in my own mother's life. My mother died at 90. Wonderful preacher all of her life. Wonderful, pure, holy woman of God. But there was a period just about 4 or 5 years before she passed away when the enemy came in. There was about a 3-year period that I couldn't get through to Mom. The enemy tried to come in with lies, tried to come in and tell her she was unworthy, coming to tell her that she wasn't even saved. I would sit there and cry. I said, Mom, can't you understand the love and the tenderness of Jesus? He said he'll make your bed in your sickness when you're old and infirm. Don't believe these lies. And I had to take authority time and time again over that. And I've seen Pentecostal saints, missionaries that come home from the mission field after 50 years and sit down and suddenly the enemy comes in with these lies and a spirit of unbelief and doubt comes in. And some of you are being afflicted. You're going through a period that you can't understand. It's beyond you. You can't explain it. The affliction. The crisis that you're in. I beseech you in the name of the Lord. God understands when we say, oh, Lord, you know, when you're so sick, you say, God, just get me out of here. God, take my life. We had a dear sister, friend of our family, call last week. And this sister has suffered more than anybody I've ever seen or known. I mean, we've known her for years and years, and it's been one operation after another. I don't think she's known a day in 30, 40 years without pain. She has gone through one operation after another. Her last was a colostomy, and now she has a broken back. And she has gone through so much suffering. I told Gwen the other day, I said, can you think of anyone we've ever known that has suffered like this sister? She says, no. And she called last week in tears, and she said, Pastor and Sister Gwen, I don't understand. Been faithful to the Lord, and they're wonderful Christians. Her husband ministers to her faithfully. But bedfast for so many years. And she cried, says, I just want God to take me home. Now, God understands that kind of language. And this dear sister is probably going to be watching this tape. And I would have to say to her that she doesn't need a message on why saints suffer, why so many seem to suffer more than others. Have you ever realized that some Christians suffer more than others? Some go through life and don't suffer at all, and others suffer constantly. I can't explain that. I don't have a theology for it, and I'm not going to try. But I do know that God has the power to heal, and He can heal at any time. He can heal at any moment. I believe that with all of my heart. I will never doubt that. And I know this sister doesn't doubt that. But one thing you dare not do, and it has to do with your conversation. It has to do with what you think in your heart. You dare not say, God's forsaken me. You dare not say, God's not concerned about me, or God has left me, or God's not with me. If God was with me, why would He allow me to suffer? Now, folks, this sister I'm referring to, she's holding on to faith. She loves the Lord, and she is not turning her back on God. The pain is just so excruciating, so horrific, that not even medication can get through to it. Or any kind of pain relief. God understands that. But when you are in affliction, when we're in affliction, God understands. Jesus at the cross said, why, Father? Why have you forsaken me? But He quickly turned. Jesus quickly turned and faith filled His heart. Those fleeting thoughts can come, but they have to be dealt with where you say, Lord, I know You're able, but if not, I know You have the grace and You have the strength for me to endure to get through. The Lord has what you need to see you through. But don't ever come to the place where down the line you have to repent of something you've said or thought, this thought that comes from the pit of hell that God has forsaken. No, my God is in your room, dear sister. He's there. He makes your bed in your sickness. The Bible said you may not be able to see Him. You may not be able to feel Him, but He's right there. And I say that to every sick person hearing the sound of my voice. No matter what you're going through, He has not forsaken you. It's not a result of sin in your life. The Lord knows what He's doing. The Lord knows what He's doing. Do you know that any moment, I told my wife this the other day, that any moment of any day you can have a telephone call and somebody you know or somebody in your family, and suddenly there's a crisis. Suddenly there's the word of cancer. There's the word of an automobile accident. There's something that happened. Any day, my wife and I know that any moment you can get a telephone call and suddenly your life has changed. You're in a crisis. But be careful in that crisis. What comes out of your mouth, and if your heart, if you've committed everything to Jesus, there should be something comes out of your mouth, something like this, Lord, I don't understand it. I don't know why. But Lord, I know You're only doing what's right because I'm Your child. You're doing right by me. You're doing right by that person that's been afflicted. God will do nothing but what is right for you and for everyone involved. So you just give it over into His hands and say, Lord, live or die, I trust You. No matter what's happened, I trust You. Before I close, I'll tell you about another sister. She is a twin sister of a sister of a lady that's been connected with this church for a number of years. She developed cancer in the brain. And then it moved to her bones. And folks, there's nothing as painful as bone cancer, understand. One of the most painful of all cancers. Wonderful Christian lady. And at the first, there were the questions, why? Why me? We all go, everyone I know goes through that. But something happened in her. She allowed this suffering to draw her closer to Jesus. And the more she suffered, the more she turned to the Lord, and the more of Christ came out. There were times that the pain was so bad, she would tremble, and her sister had to crawl in bed and hold her. Even with the highest form of narcotic to try to kill the pain, she would tremble and shake the bed, and her sister, she would ask her sister to hug her, and she'd crawl in bed with her and just hug her and hold her down. But never once did she question. After the initial why, God settled it in her mind. And just before I went to Europe, I called her, and they had given her just a few weeks to live. An excruciating pain. But everyone that came into her hospital room, anybody came near her, they were ministered to. They heard nothing but about the faithfulness of Jesus. They heard nothing but Christ. She exalted the Lord in her infirmity. How she did it, nobody can explain. She became, her conversation was in heaven. She began to speak of heavenly things. And when I called her to pray for her, she said, "Brother Dave, I know the Lord can heal me. He can do it at any time." She said, "Truthfully, I want to go home. I want to be with him." It's that magnetic pull that you reach where you're more there than you are here. And you want the ultimate healing. You want the new body. You don't want just God patch up the old one. You want the new body in his own image. She wanted that new body in the image of Christ. And I heard nothing but faith. When I hung up the phone, I prayed with her. And she had a sense, I'd agreed with her, that the Lord was about to take her. And there was such a peace. When I hung up the phone, peace just flooded my heart. I said, that's the way, Lord, I would like to go. I want to go when you call me. I want to go with confidence in you and trust in my heart that it's the right time, it's the right place, it's the right thing. And not question God about it and say, "God, this is all a part of your divine will, and receive it." Now, she passed away just 2 weeks ago, and she's with the Lord now. But it was one of the largest funerals in that area ever known. People came from miles around, and they at her funeral, they glorified Christ because of her conversation in a time of crisis. Her conversation that was pure, a holy stream just was flowing out of her. Folks, I've been in hospital rooms where people were dying of AIDS. I've been in hospital places where wicked, evil men. I'm not saying all who die of AIDS are wicked. That's not it at all. But I've been in rooms where wicked men were dying, and I heard them cursing. I heard a stream of vileness come out, and you could feel the demonic powers, and you knew they were going straight to hell. But oh, what a wonderful joy, what a wonderful thing it is to be around somebody suffering and in affliction, and all they can talk about is the faithfulness of Christ. Whatever you're going through, you may not be in a sick bed or anything like that, but whatever you're going through, you may be going through unemployment, you may be going through the hardest time of your lifetime, but oh, what a testimony, what an example, what a conversation that's worthy of Christ. When out of your mouth, out of your inmost being flows words of confidence, you're still speaking faith in Christ. You're speaking words of confidence and faith, and you're building up others in spite of what you're going through. With this, I close. I've been around, and I've been so embarrassed at times. I remember times being around some godly people. I'll be sitting in a restaurant with a very godly man, and I'll be telling him all about my problems. I'll be telling him about all the things I'm enduring. And there, a lot of it's petty. And he doesn't say a word. He said, he'll take my hand and pray. Let's pray right now. Oh, God, lift these burdens from Brother Dave. Just lift them from him and give him peace. And just lovingly. He won't say anything. But before we're about to leave the restaurant, I remember a case in particular. I said, by the way, how's your wife and family? He said, well, I guess you didn't hear. My wife passed away. Cancer. And how are your children doing? Well, I've got a child right now that's been in an accident and crippled up probably for life. And I'm sitting there thinking, here I am spilling my little stuff. And this man's going through something I don't even know far. Folks, I'm just giving you an illustration now. Far beyond anything I've ever known. And he's speaking nothing but positive, loving, encouraging words. Boy, I hope God can bring me to that place. I pray God bring me to that place, that in every manner of my life, every manner of conversation, be worthy.

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2: Listening to the radio changed my life. I'm Michelle McRae. I saw my father only once in my life. My mother married twice, and both men were alcoholics. The last one tried to molest me. Mom didn't believe me, so I began running away, stealing, and doing drugs. At 13, I became even more rebellious. The school suspended me several times. At 15, I stole the family car and drove to Texas, where I was arrested, and chose to stay in jail rather than live with my stepfather, prompting my mother to finally leave him. Mom and I worked hard at restoring our love. I even quit doing drugs. At 18, I joined the Army and became an MP. I was good at military life, but I drank too much and got into fights. One night, while I was on duty in Germany, a man called from the States and said he was my brother. I learned my mother had given him up for adoption. I tried to visit him when I was discharged, but they were out of town. Walking back to town that night, I was mugged. I trusted no one after that. I got a job as a prison guard working the midnight shift, and that's when I began listening to Unshackled on the radio. I learned that Jesus died on the cross for my sins, that his death and resurrection bought my pardon, and one night I cried out to God asking him to save me. God changed my life and my mother's too. She received Christ before she died of cancer. I was married by then to a man who also loves the Lord, and we have three children who follow Jesus. Do you need to change the direction of your life? Follow Christ. If the Son, therefore, shall make you free, you shall be free indeed.
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1: Let us run with endurance the race that is set before us, looking to Jesus, the founder and perfecter of our faith. Christians get socked by life's reversals like anyone else. But there is a crucial difference. The believer knows he or she has a permanent home where no foreclosure is possible and where all suffering will end. Stay with us. From the Moody Church in Chicago, this is Running to Win with Dr. Erwin Lutzer, whose clear teaching helps us make it across the finish line. Pastor Lutzer, I can't imagine how those without faith in Christ handle suffering. In your series, Children of an Awesome God, you're teaching us that we can have hope in suffering, since the Holy Spirit shares our deep pain.
2: Dave, I love the way in which you described our inheritance. It is indeed mind-boggling when we consider all that God has done for us and all that He desires to do in us. Meanwhile, life is hard. I'm holding in my hands a book entitled The Pursuit of Holiness by Jerry Bridges. Some of the chapters have to do with topics that we are all familiar with, namely holiness and our wills. In other words, what is the relationship between holiness and willpower? Habits of holiness, holiness and self-denial, holiness in an unholy world. This is the second to last day. We're making this resource available for you. 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God wants us to be holy even as we pursue our eternal reward. Now let us listen.
3: My friend, groaning is biblical. There is suffering all over, more suffering than we can possibly endure. Young people coming down with terrible diseases. There's much groaning. We groan, but that's not the end of it. Nature groans, we groan, and now of all things, the Holy Spirit Himself groans also, waiting for our redemption. You'll notice in verse 26, the Apostle Paul says these words, "Likewise, the Spirit helps us in our weaknesses." And he's not implying that every once in a while we're weak. We're always weak if we know ourselves well. "For we do not know what to pray for as we ought, but the Spirit Himself intercedes for us with groanings too deep for words. And he who searches hearts knows what is the mind of the Spirit, because the Spirit intercedes for the saints according to the will of God." Wow. We receive the Spirit, and the Spirit helps us. Why? Because we don't know how to pray. Have you ever been in a situation where you are so emotionally numb that you don't even really know what to say to God? His will is confusing. You've been disappointed in what He has done. He hasn't come through for you like you thought a good God should. And so you've backed off and you've thought to yourself, surely, there is no way out of this. I don't even know what to say. The Spirit of God in you as a believer begins to instruct you and actually begins to intercede on your behalf with groanings, and those groanings may be our groanings, but also the Spirit's groanings that are too deep for words. Some of you here maybe experienced a tragedy that you can't even talk about. It is too deep for words. And yet the Holy Spirit of God is there to help us in our weakness. The Greek text says, in effect, it is to help us carry our load. So the Holy Spirit of God is there to enable us to get through what we normally on our own cannot get through. He is there to work in us. This is a remarkable passage. You'll notice in verse 27, "He who searches hearts," who is that? That's God. "He knows what is the mind of the Spirit, because the Spirit intercedes for the saints according to the will of God." So here you have the whole Trinity. You've got God the Father who searches our hearts. You have the Spirit who is interceding. And of course, the Father knows the mind of the Spirit because the Spirit is also God. But just like Jesus intercedes for us, just like he intercedes, so the Spirit is there to also help us to also intercede. And what you have is this, forgive the long term, but inter-Trinitarian connection here, where Jesus intercedes for us, the Spirit intercedes for us, the Father understands both because he, of course, is God, and every member of the Trinity is God, and there are not three spirits that permeate the whole universe. There's one God. And yet, notice, and we'll see this more clearly as the sermon series continues, that all members of the Trinity are rooting for us. They are all on our side. And that's why Paul is going to come to saying, if God be for us, who can be against us? So the Bible teaches that the Holy Spirit participates in our groans. Now, let me clarify. I don't think that the Holy Spirit prays instead of us. So we can say, I don't have to pray because the Spirit is praying. I think that the Holy Spirit of God prays through us. But he helps us to pray. And he himself is groaning for our redemption, for our release from the bondage of decay and for the glorious liberty of the children of God. You say, well, Pastor Luther, why should our lives be changed forever because of this message? What is there that we are going to take home with us that we will say, because of this, we're going to have an entirely different perspective of suffering, and therefore we will be changed? Let me give you three transforming statements, and I tell you, all of them are don'ts. Don't, don't, don't. And if you do these don'ts, if I can put it that way, I can promise you that life is going to be different, and your life is going to be blessed. Let me give them to you. Number one, don't. Don't minimize the value of suffering. Don't minimize the value of suffering. You see, what some of our TV preachers want to tell us, not all of them, but many of them, is this, that if you aren't healed, it's because you don't have real faith. Now, mind you, if you're healed, and I'm a TV preacher, I take the credit for your healing. You're not healed, you lack faith. It'll always be your fault. But if you had the real deal, you'd be healed. The only kind of faith they speak about is the kind that sees the miracles. Well, there's plenty of scripture that shows us that there's also a kind of faith that sees no miracles at all, but goes on believing God no matter what. I'm old enough to know that there are some Christians who, when they suffer, become cynical, angry, filled with self-pity, and all of their sorrows are wasted. There's no benefit to them. God gave them a test, and they are failing miserably. Suffering is for those for whom it is appointed. Ultimately, if you trace it all back, even if it comes through your parents, a certain disease, ultimately, I agree with John Piper, who says that it is God who decides who gets cancer. It is God who decides who gets these various diseases. We are under God's... Oh, you say, but it's the devil. Yeah, of course, the devil may be used by God, but even the devil's use and the devil's attacks are given to us by God as a test. And what happens is when we groan within because of physical disability, because of emotional and spiritual attacks, because of our loneliness, because a loved one has died, when that happens, we begin to groan and we groan for glory. It makes us look forward to the redemption that we have in Jesus and the culmination of all that we have in Christ. You know, of course, that when you have children, And we used to drive to Canada when our three girls, our three daughters were young. We'd go to Canada every year. Well, you know, we would still be on the I-90 just outside of O'Hare Airport. Daddy, are we there yet? No, but we're closer than we were when you asked the same question 3 minutes ago. You know, we are closer. That's what groaning does. Are we there yet? You know, I often refer to my parents because it is kind of a unique story. I spoke to my mother last night. Her mind is perfectly fine. She is going to be 100 in November. And remember, my father was 106 this past summer. So I talked with mother and I said, how's dad doing? And she said, well, he doesn't say much anymore. That's legal when you get 106. You don't have to say much anymore. She says, about the only thing that dad asks, and he asks it in German, wie viel länger wird das noch dauern? Wow, I love my dad. What it is how much longer is it going to be? You know, he's been asking that since he's been 103. And my mother's asking it, and she's so much younger. She's only 100, and she's asking, how much longer is it going to be? Oh, both of them are groaning for glory. My mother always says, please pray, we'll die the same evening. I'm serious. A year ago when she was in the hospital, she thought she was going to die. She was absolutely jubilant. When they said, you're going to live, she was so disappointed. Seriously. Old age will do it. Sickness will do it. Migraines will do it. Groaning for glory. But there's something else that is even more important. We see it in this text and more explicitly in 2 Corinthians. What the Apostle Paul seems to be saying is that the more suffering, the more glory. You'll notice even in verse 18 here, for I consider that the sufferings of this present time are not worth comparing to the glory that is to be revealed in us. And by the way, I should have pointed out verse 17, and if children, then heirs of God and fellow heirs with Christ, provided that we suffer with him. Don't ever minimize the value of suffering, that we should be glorified together. And Paul says in 2 Corinthians, you know, that this light affliction, which is but for a moment, oh, it seems so long, but it's but for a moment, works in us an exceeding great eternal weight of glory. Paul says, take a scale, put it on one side. All of your suffering would be like taking a human hair and putting it on one side of the scale, and on the other side of the scale you put an elephant, and the scale goes plunk. Don't even compare it. Listen, my dear friend who is suffering. Listen to those of you who are working and struggling with a terminal disease, as if some of us aren't terminal. Got news for you, we're all terminal. Listen to me. God will make it up to you 100 million times. Don't even compare it with the glory that's going to be revealed in us. Your groans are leading to glory. Groan, but know that you're longing for something better, the redemption of the body. Second, don't minimize the value of suffering. Don't minimize the glory that awaits us. Don't you dare minimize the glory that awaits us. The glory of the Son of God. The revealing, the apocalypse of the Son of God. When I was at the Billy Graham Cove teaching, my last session was on heaven, and I redid my notes on heaven. And I also read the book on heaven by Randy Elkhorn. Very interesting book. You know, normally we say, I can't visualize what heaven is going to be like. Well, if you read that book, you can, because we always stress the differences between earth and heaven, and he stresses the similarities. We're surprised at how much is going to carry over, and we're going to be the real same people, curse gone, bodies no longer subject to decay, no need to sleep. But we're going to interact. We're going to pick up where we left off. There are going to be animals in heaven. because, you know, the Bible says in the book of Revelation that there were beasts that fell down. Of course, in Isaiah, the millennial kingdom is full of animals. You say, well, Pastor Lutzer, do you think that my pet will be resurrected? No evidence. If good animals are resurrected, I had a dog out on the farm that I expect to see again. But I do need to say that we had two cats. They're not going to make it. No way. More seriously, heaven is going to be so unbelievably long and beautiful and satisfying and rewarding. I myself, after giving a lecture on heaven, felt, Lord, you know, hey, you know, the sooner the better. Really, don't ever underestimate what God has planned for those who love Him. Eye hath not seen it, ear hath not heard it. It's not entered into the heart of man what God has prepared for those who love Him. Keep going. Keep believing. Redemption is on its way. Redemption is on its way. And by the way, if you weren't able to get the last message in this series when I talked about ruling with Jesus and being an heir of God and a joint heir with Christ, all of these things help us to understand it's going to be okay. Third, don't minimize what God did to save us and to redeem us. Don't ever minimize it. Don't ever say, well, you know, there's somebody else over here, some other teacher who can do it too. No. But let me ask you this question. How did Jesus redeem us? Was it through His miracles? No, He had to do the resurrection of Lazarus. Lazarus had to die again. The people who ate the bread and the fish miraculously given, they got hungry the next day. They were hungry again. No, I'll tell you how Jesus did it. He did it through suffering. And it was His suffering, the value of His suffering, that provided a way by which God could return good in the place of our evil. And that was no small task. He gave the best He had. We were not redeemed with corruptible things such as silver and gold, but with the blood of Christ, who came, who suffered, who submitted Himself to Satan and to evil people, and died on a cross, and was raised again, and says, someday you shall see me, and we shall be like Him, the Bible says, because we shall see Him as He is. Don't ever take for granted the grace of God in Jesus. And some of you who are listening to this, you're here today in the sanctuary of Moody Church. Some of you are listening by way of internet, radio, other means. And you know in your heart that you've never believed in Jesus. You have no assurance that you belong to Him. The redemption that we're talking about here is not everyone is going to participate in it. It's limited to those who trust the Christ who will resurrect them into the same likeness that He Himself has. There's nobody else out there like Jesus. The Bible says, as many as received Him, to those He gives the authority to become the children of God, even to those who believe on His name. Today, if the Holy Spirit is working in your heart, believe. Say, Jesus, I receive You as my Savior. And then I'll continue to groan, but I'll be groaning for future glory. We used to sing, when Jerry and I were younger, I'm sure, songs like, it will be worth it all when we see Jesus. One glimpse at His dear face, all sorrow will erase. So gladly run the race till we see Him. Until that time, we groan for glory. Father, we ask.

0: and receive him. And if you've never received him, you can pray and say, Lord Jesus, I know that I'm a sinner. I can't save myself, but I do receive you. I do receive you. And the work of the cross, I receive it. And the resurrection, I receive it for myself. Would you tell him that? Oh, Father, thank you for reminding us that we are clay. We bring to the table nothing but our great need. Everything is grace. Thank you. In Jesus' name, amen. Yes, my friend, everything is grace. And thank God for our eternal inheritance for all those who trust Christ alone for their salvation. Let me ask you this question. When the Bible says, be ye holy, for I am holy, how do we fulfill that command? How do we go about this business of holiness? I'm holding in my hands a book entitled The Pursuit of Holiness by Jerry Bridges, and this is the second to last day we're making this resource available because we believe it'll fill in all the gaps regarding your questions about holiness and how it can be pursued. It's helped hundreds of thousands of people understand what holiness is and what it is not. I hope that you have a pencil or a pen handy, because here's what you do. You go to rtwoffer.com. 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
1: It's time now for another chance for you to ask Pastor Lutzer a question you may have about the Bible or the Christian life. Sue is a faithful Running to Win listener. She has this question about financial giving. I've not been able to find a good church in my area, so I give my tithe to support other ministries or to people in need instead. Pastor Lutzer, is that okay?
0: Well, Sue, first of all, I want to thank you for being sensitive regarding the question. Most people wouldn't worry about where their money goes or even if they give any money. Couple of comments. First of all, yes, of course, it's fine for you to give that money to other ministries. But I hope that you don't do that permanently. Because you say that there isn't a good church in your area, I hope that you find one. And even if it isn't a good church, if it believes the Bible despite its limitations or its disappointments, we all need other believers to connect with. And so there's a part of me that says, yes, it's fine for you to continue to give your gifts elsewhere, but there's another part of me that says, all Christians should be connected to a body of believers. And I'm just hoping and praying that God will lead you to a church that will be good, and then you can support that church. But I hope that even after you support that church, that you continue to support other ministries. My wife and I do that, and I'm sure that thousands and thousands of Christians really do both as well. We contribute to the church regularly, but at the same time, we are blessing other missionaries and other people. So keep up your generosity and keep praying, and God may lead you to a church that you can fully support.
1: 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What about unexpected tragedies, job loss, even foreclosure? Next time, don't miss a close look at a famous Bible passage.

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2: My name is Linda, and I was born in Korea in 1971. All I remember of life with mother was strange men who visited the women who worked for her. Someone took me to church once, and I heard about God, who loved me. But my mother didn't love me. She sold me to a strange woman when I was 7. From there, I was given or sold to rich family. But I didn't live up to their expectations, and they left me at orphanage a few months later. When I was 10, American family adopted me. I tried to do well in school, and they treated me very well, even bought me piano and provided music lessons. But part of me resented them. I fought with my adopted sister, and one day during fight, I became unglued and broke many things. My family called police, who sent me to a psychiatric hospital. In time, I realized that my anger stemmed from sexual abuse when I was a child. I stayed at Pacific Garden Mission when I left psychiatric hospital. I was 18 and wild, but people at Mission loved me and shared love of Christ with me. I talked with counselor who helped me to pray, asking God's forgiveness because Jesus paid penalty for my sins. It wasn't easy to overcome anger and bitterness of past, but God has done wonderful work in my heart and life. I praise Jesus every day for giving me hope and new life. If the Son therefore shall make you free, you shall be free indeed.
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0: everyone. Welcome to our first monthly Zoom meeting of 2021. 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
0: Yeah, maybe you should mute yourself again, Danny.
2: As we head into the new year, a lot of us may be feeling like Danny, kind of discouraged, especially given what 2020 was like. 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
3: I've learned from experience never to accept the verdict of a depressed moment. 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
2: We'd like to help you know how to start this year with joy. 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And it's from the Billy Graham Evangelistic

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1: My adolescence was marked by fear of failure and anxiety. Still, I felt a calling toward an unusually dangerous and demanding career, overseas missionary work in a foreign country. My father was a missionary's kid and spent his childhood in China, so I knew what I was getting into. My Aunt Hilda was brutally murdered by rebels when she was just 16 years old, and I knew the same thing could happen to me. But my parents prayed that some of their children would grow up to work in missions. Their prayers were answered on October 23, 1956, when I sailed off for the Philippines, exactly 45 years after my aunt's death. A few years later, my sister Millie joined me. Through collaborations with publishers and educators, I developed a Sunday school curriculum that over 50% of evangelical churches in the Philippines use to this day. My sister and I started a Christian kindergarten so that children could learn of Christ's love from an early age, just like Millie and I did. I've learned that everyone needs a Savior, no matter where they live, to give them peace of mind and to protect them from the darkness in their hearts and in the world. I'm Madeline Nelson. If the Son therefore shall make you free, ye shall be free indeed.
0: If you would like to be free from the weight of sin by receiving Jesus Christ as Lord and Savior, or maybe you have questions about it, call 1-888-NEED-HIM right now. 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
2: I'll never forget my eighth grade teacher humiliating me in front of the class because my family was poor. They thought I was stupid, so I had to repeat the eighth grade three times before I passed. My family lived on farmland in Canada, and we never even had a book, let alone radio or television. During high school, a friend and I hitchhiked across Canada, 5,000 kilometers, which expanded my horizons. Then, while I was finishing high school, I got a job at a chicken takeout place and worked hard to become a manager. I saw the means for getting rich, and I doubled my efforts when the owner made me a partner. I married Teresa, my high school sweetheart, as soon as we graduated. Over the years, as three sons were born, I really made a lot of money, but I had an emptiness inside. I took up playing in a band and liked the attention, but the emptiness remained. Then one night I accidentally killed a burglar at my store, and I was really shook up. I was cleared of any wrongdoing, but I wondered if God would hold me accountable. I began reading the Bible, and I couldn't understand why Jesus had to die. Then my wife got saved going to church with our sons. Seeing the change in her, I prayed and gave my life to Christ too. I'm Ed Seeley, the man who always wanted to be rich. Today, I've given up my worldly riches to serve the one who made me rich beyond measure, in love and peace and true freedom. If the Son, therefore, shall make you free, you shall be free indeed.
1: If you would like to be free from the weight of sin by receiving Jesus Christ as Lord and Savior, or maybe you have questions about it, call 1-888-NEED-HIM right now. 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

0: here today that are uncertain whether you're going to heaven or not. You're not sure, but you'd like to be certain. You say, I'm a member of a church, or I live a good moral life, but that's not enough. You must be born again, God said. And when you are born again, God will forgive all of your sins. And we come to Jesus at the foot of the cross. He died on that cross. All the scourging, all the nails that went in his hands and feet, he shed his blood for you and me.
1: As Mr. Graham says, Jesus Christ died for you. For a free booklet about what it means to have a personal relationship with Jesus Christ, call the Billy Graham Evangelistic Association on 1300 799 727 or visit billygraham.com.

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1: As a child, I was abused several times, leaving me confused and angry. I got pregnant at 16 and moved in with a boyfriend who wasn't the baby's father. He beat me horribly, so I finally left him. Then he lured me back and hit me so hard he broke my eardrum. My family helped me get an apartment, and I started beauty school, but my boyfriend continued to stalk me until a man I met stood up to him. My mother and grandmother both knew the Lord, but I didn't know how to reach God. My neighbor also talked about Jesus, and I longed for the peace she had. I married Miles, the man who protected me from my abusive boyfriend, but after our daughter and son were born, he began drinking and staying away from home. He took the car, and we had no phone, and life was hard for me. One day, I read a book about the importance of forgiveness in love, and I knew I had to forgive my abusers, including my father. I hadn't seen him in more than 15 years, but my brother found him in prison. We visited my father, and I told him I forgave him for what he did to me, and that I loved him. He thanked me, and I was free of the past. I cried all the way home. I then sought God's salvation and his eternal forgiveness. It doesn't matter who has hurt you or why. God commands us to forgive others because forgiveness brings healing. I'm Cheryl Boggs. If the Son, therefore, shall make you free, ye shall be free indeed.
0: If you would like to be free from the weight of sin by receiving Jesus Christ as Lord and Savior, call 1-888-NEED-HIM right now. Free Indeed is a production of Pacific Garden Mission, 1458 South Canal Street, Chicago, Illinois, 60607. 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

0: If you could be someone else, who would you pick? Someone famous? Someone rich? Someone powerful? And what would you do with all of this new fame or wealth or power? We all want to be somebody important, to be noticed, valued, and admired. What most of us don't realize is that because of Jesus Christ and His death on the cross, we can become children of the King. Our home in eternal heaven is already being prepared for us. Whatever life may look like here on earth, whatever struggles we face in the day-to-day grind, the future is bright indeed.
1: We're the Billy Graham Evangelistic Association.
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3: Verse 24, for I say unto you that none of these men which were bidden shall taste of my supper. Now, so Jesus is just forcing a direct understanding of this parable they made. That now Jesus suddenly is being very crisp because he's talking about his supper. None of those men which were bidden. And he's among these Pharisees on Shabbat. That's putting him through the thing. None of those men that which were bidden will taste of my supper. How do you think that went over? Notice how tactful he is here? This parable at the banquet, about another banquet, reinforced his previous teaching that he would abandon Jerusalem. This is in effect what he's saying. He is abandoning Jerusalem. He knows what's going to happen when that day comes. And he rides that donkey into Jerusalem. We're going to get all that in detail in Luke 19. He announces the purpose of all history. I would have gathered you as a hen gathered chickens, but you would not. He came to fulfill the promises that had been given since the Garden of Eden, and they turned him down. So now these things are hidden from your sight. Forever? No. Paul will tell us, until the fullness of the Gentiles become in. So this parable is going to be detailed out for us. In Luke 19, we'll go through all that. The people who originally had been offered a share of the kingdom had rejected it. Wow. So now the message was going out to others, including the Gentiles. And that's one of the reasons we have Luke's gospel. Because the other three gospel writers were Jewish. But this is really gets across the fact that this is going to go out far beyond just the people that had been initially promised it. Nothing is so important as accepting his offer of the kingdom. For one's entire destiny rests on his response to that offer. Jesus is offering us a kingdom. Now the irony here that underlies some of this, the concept of the kingdom is denied by most churches. The throne of David was promised to Mary in Acts chapter 1. The pivotal event in Acts chapter 15, the Council of Jerusalem. James quotes Amos 9:11, that the tabernacle of David is going to be reestablished. Not the Temple of Solomon, that's a different thing. The tabernacle of David, that's the palace of a king. There is a kingdom coming, it's a kingdom on the earth. Jesus is going to set up a kingdom on the earth. Daniel said, though, in fact, Nebuchadnezzar's dream in Daniel chapter 2 lays out five kingdoms. There were four laid out. And then after these, God will set up his own kingdom. A kingdom like those. It has geography, has a capital, it has subjects, and so on. And it's interesting that some of our modern theology tries to allegorize all of that, and thus misses the point. One's entire destiny rests upon the response to that offer. Isaiah 55:6, seek ye the Lord while he may be found. Call ye upon him while he is near. Proverbs 1, verse 21, because I have called, ye refused, I have stretched out my hand, and no man regarded. But ye have set at naught all my counsel, and would none of my reproof. I also will laugh at your calamity, I will mock when your fear cometh. That's God talking. When your fear cometh as desolation, and your destruction cometh as a whirlwind, and distress and anguish cometh upon you, then shall they call upon me, but I will not answer. They shall seek me early. Actually, earnestly is probably the word. But they shall not find me. See, there is a time when the door is closed. For they that hated knowledge and did not choose the fear of the Lord, they would none of my counsel. They despised all my reproof. Therefore shall they eat of the fruit of their own way and be filled with their own devices. For the turning away of the simple shall slay them, and the prosperity of fools shall destroy them. But whoso hearkeneth unto me shall dwell safely and shall be quiet from fear of evil. Proverbs chapter 1. Revelation, we love that book. How does it end near the end? Let's keep it in focus. Revelation 22, verse 17. And the Spirit and the bride say, come. And let him that heareth say, come. Let him that is athirst come. And whosoever will, let him take the water of life freely. That is so gracious, is so open. You don't want to be presumptuous. So we're moving to the next section is going to highlight the distinction between salvation and discipleship. We talked about the difference between salvation and reigning. Let's go a little simpler. Salvation and discipleship. I was at a men's conference this past weekend. Had a crowded group. How many of you guys are saved? And hundreds of guys raised their hand. I said, how many of you are called? Ooh, they weren't sure how to answer that. Many did, but many didn't. Salvation is available to all who will come by faith. It is based on what Jesus has done. Discipleship is for believers willing to pay the price. And there is a cost. The word disciple is a learner, an apprentice, one who attaches himself to a teacher is the concept. It's used 264 times in the Gospels and Acts. Which, by the way, is 24 times 11. I think the 24 is an interesting number. It's a whole another discussion. Discipleship. I think each one of us may face a Jerusalem, a place of rejection, a Gethsemane, an anguishing time of prayer, and a Golgotha, appointed for us in the will of God. Those things may lie ahead. Are you ready for that? Like our Savior, we too must set our face like a flint. That phrase comes up. Jesus set his mind, focus, on going to Jerusalem, knowing what was going to come. He wasn't caught by surprise. He knew in detail what was coming, and he went forward. Remember back in Luke 9, they did not receive him because his face was as though he would go to Jerusalem. They were upset about that. Way back there in 9. That leads you to verse 62, he that no man putting his hand to the plow and looking back is fit for the kingdom of God. That's in Luke 9. Isaiah 50, verse 7, for the Lord God will help me, therefore shall I not be confounded, therefore have I set my face like a flint, and I know that I shall not be ashamed. Set my face like a flint. Do you do that? Are you committed to following Jesus wherever it may lead? Back to Luke 14, where we're going here. And there went great multitudes with him, and he turned, and he said unto them, if any man come to me, and hate not his father and mother and wife and children and brethren and sisters, yea, and his own life also, he cannot be my disciple. The word hate there is an unfortunate translation. What the language reading is intended to imply is not antagonism, but just loving less than. In English, it comes out a little strange. If any man come to me and loves his father, mother, wife, children less than me, in other words, Jesus wants to be number one. That's what he's calling us for here. And whosoever doth not bear his cross and come after me cannot be my disciple. You know what surprises me about that verse? You and I hear that, and it makes sense, we follow it, except wait a minute. This is Luke 14. Cross hasn't happened yet. That's coming. That's coming. Here he uses it as a metaphor right here already, well in advance of the event. And the cross was not a Jewish thing in the first place. They killed by stoning. That was a method invented by the Persians, widely adopted by the Romans. And of course, we see this from the vantage point of knowing history. But put yourself in Luke 14. This is all yet coming. Jesus, whosoever doth not bear his cross and come after me cannot be my disciple. How interesting it is to use that idiom. That strikes me strange. And what does it mean to carry a cross? Are you carrying a cross? What cross are you carrying? What he's talking about here is a daily identification with Christ in shame, suffering, and surrender to God's will. That's what the metaphor is intended to convey right here. Daily identification with Christ's shame. That was a shameful death. It's suffering. It means death to self. Key phrase. Need to understand that. Death to self. Death to your own plans and ambitions. And a willingness to serve him as he directs. That's the whole package. That's the calling. That's the calling. You don't do that to get saved. It only applies if you're already saved. But are you called? In Romans, Paul says in Romans 8, "And if children, then heirs, heirs of God, and joint heirs with Christ, if so be that we suffer with him." You're heirs with him, if so be that. So you need to be a participant, that we may also be glorified together. 2 Corinthians 1:7, same idea. Our hope of you is steadfast, knowing that as ye are partakers of the sufferings, so shall ye be also of the consolation. The word partakers there is koinonos, by the way. That's what the word koinonia means, being a participant. Partakers, koinonos, partakers, partners, intimate companions. That's why we call our ministry Koinonia House. That's why the Institute is the Koinonia Institute. Participants. Jesus used three illustrations to dramatize that discipleship must include planning and sacrifice. That may surprise you. So discipleship must include planning and sacrifice. In Hebrews 3, verse 14, a different word is used, very similar concept though. "For we are made partakers of Christ if we hold the beginning of our confidence steadfast unto the end." Are you a partaker of Christ? The word partaker there is the word metakoi. That's one who shares in companion, comrade, partner in a work or office or dignity. Koinonos is the office. Metakoi is the guy that occupies that office. They're very similar. One's a little more directed. But in any case, "For we are made partakers of Christ." Whoops. Whoops. There's a word there, if. There's a condition. Are you a partaker of Christ? Well, let's see. Do you meet the condition? "If we hold the beginning of our confidence steadfast unto the end." Oh, there's something in here about finishing the race that you started. Right? All the way to the end. If we hold the beginning of our confidence steadfast to the end. What is it that you must hold steadfast unto the end? Your faith, your commitment to him. All the way through. That's not for your salvation. He did all of that. This is for your rewards, your inheritance. How do you become a metakoi? Well, my wife and I have written a book called what we call the Overcomer's Handbook, the Kingdom, Power, and the Glory. So that's our attempt to create a handbook of how you go about that. Let's move on. Verse 28, "For which of you intending to build a tower sitteth not down first and counteth the cost whether ye have sufficient to finish it?" It may surprise you to see this in Christian literature. You know, planning is not an unchristian activity. Many people misunderstand Jesus in Matthew 6:34. Remember back in the Sermon on the Mount, Jesus says, "Take therefore no thought for the morrow, for the morrow shall take thought of the things of itself. Sufficient unto the day is the evil thereof." He's talking about worrying. He's talking about apprehensions. We are instructed to be anxious for nothing, but by prayer and supplication let your requests be made known to God. Philippians 4:6. But planning is simply the futurity of today's decision. You push certain buttons, you know what's going to happen. If you don't have a budget, you know you're going to be adrift. If you have your budget, planning is just the foundation of good stewardship. Planning is the futurity of today's. It's not forecasting the future. It is understanding the futurity of today's decisions. That's a big difference. Competent stewardship requires planning. That includes your spiritual life. Where are you going to be spiritually a year from now? Will it be where you've just drifted? Or will it be the result of undertaking a systematic study of the Word of God. That's a lifetime thing. It should be. Luke 14, verse 29. Lest haply after he hath laid the foundation and is not able to finish it, all that behold it will begin to mock him, saying, this man began to build and was not able to finish. He's talking about using the bridge or a tower as an idiom here, a metaphor. But none of these things move me. Paul's talking in Acts 20, 24. But none of these things move me, neither count I my life dear unto myself, so that I might finish my course with joy and the ministry which I have received of the Lord Jesus to testify the gospel of the grace of God. The goal was to finish well. For salvation, no. For his inheritance and rewards. Inheritance is a reward for faithfulness. There are aspects of your inheritance you can't lose, like your sonship, yes. But there are aspects of your inheritance that is a reward for faithfulness. And we need to understand that. And that's one of the errors many people... many people teach that everybody's going to be equal in heaven. I don't think so. A lot of parables just to the opposite. Where you stand. You know, the Chinese Christians really have a grasp on this. They believe we're in the kingdom of preparation. What we call the millennium, they call the kingdom of inheritance. And they believe the responsibilities and authorities there will derive from their faithfulness now. That's why they've embraced our book so strongly, because it conforms to the teachings of Dr. Timothy Lin, which is one of the primary influences in the Chinese theological world. Paul says to Timothy, his last letter to Timothy, by the way, he says, I have fought a good fight. I have finished my course. I have kept the faith. See, that's his confidence of his performance. He's not saved by his performance, but he's rewarded for his performance. We need to understand that. You know, it's astonishing to me to see the tension that creates when you start talking about accountability. A lot of Christian and lots of pastors get very uptight about the subject. No, we're going to be held to accountability. Paul held himself. Anyway, Luke continues here in verse 31. Or what king, going to make war against another king, sitteth not down first and consulteth whether he's able with 10,000 to meet him that cometh against him with 20,000? You know, you do your sums, as the British would say, right? Or else, while the other is yet away, a great way off, he sendeth an ambassage and desireth conditions of peace. For a country to gain her ends by force, she has to be strong. But to gain her ends by diplomacy, she has to be twice as strong. So likewise, whosoever he be of you that forsaketh not all that he hath, he cannot be my disciple. Jesus talking. Forsaking all that he had. That's the death of self thing. The principle of sacrifice is also important in the realm of discipleship. One must be willing to give up everything for Jesus. I won't ask for a show of hands. But think about it. Are you willing to give up everything for Jesus? Evangelist said, if you're not willing, are you willing to be made willing? And that changed the life of some very prominent people. Anyway, go on here. G. Campbell Morgan sees the tower builder and the king as Jesus. He is the one that must count the cost and determine whether we are the kind of material he can use to build the church and battle the enemy. That's Morgan's twist on this. I don't quite see it that way, but I share that with you because it's an interesting point of view. He cannot get the job done with half-hearted followers who will not pay the price. Are you fully committed to Jesus? Don't answer me. Think about it, pray about it, and answer him. In verse 34, he brings up the term salt. Salt is good. But if the salt have lost its savor, wherewith shall it be seasoned? See, he had already said in the Sermon on the Mount, in Matthew chapter 5, you are the salt of the earth. What does that mean? What does it mean? You're the salt of the earth. What does that mean? Well, it can mean several things. Salt was a preservative. In that culture, in that chemistry, salt was the way you preserve things. Beef jerky and that sort of thing. Salt was a preservative. That's not all. Salt was a purifying agent. Are you a purifying agent? There's an incense that you should be, yeah. Salt also adds flavor to things, right? Sure. You have hash browns for breakfast without salt? I don't think so. Salt also makes people thirsty. And that's one compliment that people have given me from time to time, is that I make them thirsty for the Word of God. I love that. That's more important to me than teaching a specific point, is to engender an appetite for the Word of God, because that'll endure. The little tidbits you might learn from one of our studies, okay, that's fine. No, the real thing is to develop a passion for, an appetite for the Word of God. So we should be a preservative, we should be a purifying agent, separating the bad from the good, that sort of thing. We certainly, hopefully, we add flavor.

of Jesus' teaching here. Salt is good only as long as it contains its characteristics of saltiness. The day that you don't have those characteristics, you're no longer salty anymore, except in name only. Okay, so for next session, I want you to study Luke chapter 15, the Gospel of Luke. We're in this whole session of just certain kinds of teaching. In chapter 16, we're going to undertake two very interesting things. One, the peculiar reference to the unjust steward. Jesus talks about a guy who cheated and points out how smart he was to cheat. Yeah, you're looking at me startled. Check it out. The unrighteous steward. He knew he was going to get fired, so he called his boss's creditors and said, or I should say, the debtor, how much does my boss owe you? And he jockeys the books, so they won't owe him quite as much. So when he is fired, he'll have a place to land. That's cheating. That's wrong. It's unethical. And Jesus commends his wisdom. What on earth is Jesus teaching us to do there? So that's this very peculiar parable of the unjust steward. The unrighteous steward, I should say. But the other thing that we're going to discover in that chapter 16 is the most of what we think we know about the afterlife. Hell, Gehenna, like all that comes not from a parable. A lot of people think it's a parable. No, it's an actual person has a name. So that's all coming forth. But we still have some distance to go. So with that, let's stand for a closing word of prayer. Jesus is teaching his disciples, not just discipleship, but also how to be operating in a rejecting world. I'm reminded of J. Vernon McGee's prediction, is that the true biblical believers will ultimately be driven underground, even here in America. No surprise, but it was his perception that the attack against them will come from the denominational establishment. And it's interesting how we begin to see signs of that already. We're heading into a condition over the coming months and years of some serious upsets. Our economic predicament, our political predicament. And I think that an awful lot of people have no grasp of what's coming. And as they do get confronted with the changes that are afoot, they're going to be desperately looking for all kinds of answers. Are you going to be prepared to give them those answers? The biggest harvest for the kingdom in our lifetimes is on our near horizon. Are you ready for that? Are you prepared for the questions they're going to ask you? You're his ambassadors. You don't want to take his name in vain. You want to be prepared to represent him competently and faithfully. That's your challenge. That's by our hearts. Father, we thank you for the incredible salvation that you purchased for us. We thank you, Father, for the gift of your Son and the ability to impute his righteousness upon us. We thank you for that, Father. And yet, we also seek, Father, to be called as your disciple. We pray, Father, that you would illuminate to each of us precisely what it is that you would have of us in the days that remain. We pray, Father, that your Holy Spirit would instill in us a hunger, an appetite for your word, that we would just devour it, that we would just grow in grace and the knowledge of our coming King, that we would be effective ambassadors of his mission, his truths, and the extremes that you've gone to on our behalf. We pray, Father, that you would help us prepare. We pray, Father, that you would make clear to each of us the specific calling you have for each of us, that we might be more effective stewards of the opportunities that are forthcoming, that in all these things we might be more pleasing in your sight as we commit ourselves without any reservations at all into your hands.
in the

0: of Yeshua, our coming King indeed. Amen.
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4: My journey into darkness began with a Ouija board that became my companion for hours, bringing destructive spirits into my life. In my first year of college, I married a man who hated children. When I got pregnant, he took me on a rough and dangerous motorcycle ride trying to abort the baby. My mother then took me to a clinic that finished the job. My marriage of less than a year dissolved in annulment. Resentment hardened my heart because the money was good. I became a go-go dancer in a bar and soon had a house, a car, a fur coat, and lots of men pursuing me. They called me Holly, short for Hollywood. When the glory faded, revealing the dirt, I stayed high all the time, causing my lung to collapse. The doctor told me after surgery, I must never smoke pot again and I must never dance again. But I went right back to dancing because I was in bondage to it. One day at a health spa, an older woman sat beside me at the pool and said she was praying for me. She talked of God's love for me and invited me to a Bible study. I never went, but I found myself listening to Christian radio. There I understood my need of a Savior. I prayed, asking Jesus into my life. I began going to church with a couple I knew, and God's word revealed the darkness of my life. I quit dancing. I'm Holly, and I'm not ashamed to proclaim that I love the Lord. The freedom and new life He has given me, He wants to give you. If the Son, therefore, shall make you free, you shall be free indeed.
5: If you would like to be free from the weight of sin by receiving Jesus Christ as Lord and Savior, or maybe you have questions about it, call 1-888-NEED-HIM right now. 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

0: modern man does not like to think of God in terms of wrath, anger, and judgment. He likes to make God in his own idealism and give God the characteristics he wants him to possess.
1: So, what's so bad about that? Well, Billy Graham explained.
0: This modern God has the attributes of love, mercy, and forgiveness, but without justice. This means an absence of judgment and punishment for sin. To have meaning, man's life must be based upon law and a lawgiver. The Bible teaches that God is going to judge man. Today, Christ is our lawyer, our Savior, willing to forgive and to cleanse and forget. Secondly, you must receive Christ as your Lord and Savior, and you can receive Him right now and trust Him.
1: If you'd like to know more about that, go to findpeacewithgod.net. We're the Billy Graham Evangelistic Association.

0: Abel explains our differences. This is Ken Ham, encouraging the church to start our thinking with God's Word. Have you ever heard of so-called black and white twins, where one is fair-skinned and the other is dark-skinned? Well, people wonder, how could twins be from two different races? But biologically and biblically, we're all one race. The reason people groups look a little different is because of the events at the Tower of Babel. Shortly after the flood, God judged mankind's sin by confusing their languages, forcing them to spread out and fill the earth. Different language families took different genetic combinations. And over time, different people groups and cultures developed. But we all go back to Adam and Eve.
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1: If I had only known the gospel, how different my life might have been. But my family never went to church when I was growing up. Dad deserted us when I was 6. I left home as a teenager, traveling the country by freight train and working odd jobs. I served in the Army during World War II until a Jeep accident crushed my shoulder and they gave me a medical discharge. I learned to operate heavy construction equipment. On the job, I started betting on the numbers and then on the horses. Soon I was moving hot cars to Mexico, for which I served 5 years hard time. I went back to construction, working in various states and doing brief stints in jail because of my drinking. Then I suffered a serious back injury, needed surgery, and was out of work for 2 years. Next, a crane I was operating fell in the Napa River and trapped me underwater. Someone saved my life by extending a hose so I could breathe until they rescued me. When I killed a woman while driving drunk, I went back to prison. There I heard about Jesus when faithful men brought Bibles to us. An inmate explained salvation, how Jesus paid the penalty for my sins to clear my record with God. Tears of repentance flooded the cell the day I asked Jesus to come into my heart. I was paroled after 5 years, and today I still serve the risen Lord by handing out Bibles. I'm Archie Stevens. If the Son, therefore, shall make you free, you shall be free indeed.
0: If you would like to be free from the weight of sin by receiving Jesus Christ as Lord and Savior, or maybe you have questions about it, call 1-888-NEED-HIM right now. 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

0: 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And now, Scripture on Creation.
1: Thank you and welcome to Scripture on Creation. I'm Scott Kump.
2: And I'm Dr. Ben Scripture.
1: Dr. Scripture, in our previous program, we were discussing a long series of questions that came from the youth group of First Baptist Church in Marceline, Missouri.
2: That's right. That's in the extreme north central part of Missouri. So it's okay. Sort of out in the country, not a lot of big cities in the area, farm country.
1: Oh, and you were doing a conference out there?
2: Yeah, I've done a conference out there for several years now. Several churches get together, and then we have a conference on creation. And one of the youth groups put together a whole bunch of questions, and I had just a real good time answering them. So I thought it'd be neat to share them with the audience. And last week, we talked about a lot of questions that they asked that were all related to essentially people.
1: Yeah.
2: They're asking questions about God creating man.
1: Yeah. And now we're going to get into questions about animals and the cosmos and things like that.
2: Right.
1: So we're picking up where we left off. The next question in the list, did God create the chicken or the egg first? Were animals created in pairs and fully developed?
2: You know, first of all, why is it that the chicken always gets top billing on this? You know, lizards lay eggs, turtles lay eggs, dinosaurs lay eggs.
1: Which came first, the dinosaur or the egg?
2: Yeah, yeah. I don't know where the phrase came from, but it's something that people ask all the time. And actually, the evolutionists that are skeptical and aren't really expecting an answer say this because they think it's unanswerable. They think that it's this virtually eternal cycle, and you could never pick one or the other first. But from a creationist perspective, you know what? It's a very easy question to answer. The chicken came first because you needed the chicken to care for the young that would be hatched from the eggs that came after the adult fully developed chicken. So here, or the second part of the question was, were animals created in pairs and fully developed? The answer would be yes, they were created in pairs so that they could reproduce, and they had to be fully developed so that they could then have offspring and multiply and fill the earth as God told them to do.
1: Hmm.
2: So the answer to the question is the chicken came first.
1: Okay, another animal question. How were the animals made?
2: Well, that is told to us

0: by the account in Genesis chapter 1. And so why don't we go ahead and read how it says they were created. In Genesis chapter 1, verse 24, it says, "Then God said, let the earth bring forth living creatures after their kind, cattle and creeping things and beasts of the earth after their kind. And it was so. And God made the beasts of the earth after their kind and the cattle after their kind and everything that creeps on the ground after its kind. And God saw that it was good." So now the question was, how were the animals made? And it simply says that God made them. And it says that the earth brought forth these living creatures. And, you know, the plants were made in the same way. God simply said, let the earth bring forth. And the word of God says the earth brought forth these animals and plants. So there's not a lot of explanation here. It doesn't talk about God's recipe. It doesn't talk about any specific things that God did. It simply says that he said, let these things happen, and they happened. We might wish that there was more information there, but there simply isn't. It's got to be enough for us to recognize that God spoke and the things came into being.
1: All right, so now that we know how the animals were made, how did the animals get their names?
0: Well, we know how some of the animals got their names. And this, again, is a question that a lot of times the skeptics throw out there as a way to disprove the idea that God created all these animals and that Adam couldn't have named all these animals because it would have taken too long. So then God couldn't have done the creation in 6 days because Adam couldn't name them all in a day. Well, you know what? When we read carefully in Genesis chapter 2, we find out that Adam didn't name all the animals, but he did name a bunch of them. So when we're asked how did the animals get their names, we can answer that some of the animals got their names from Adam. And I don't know, did God name the rest of them, or over time, you know, did man name them? A lot of them, I know, have just recently got their names because we keep discovering new species and naming them. Let's read the passage where it talks about Adam naming the animals. And like I mentioned, we'll see that he didn't name them all. So he didn't name all the snails. He didn't name every plant. At least at this point in the garden, when God shows him these animals to give them names. In Genesis chapter 2, starting at verse 18, it says, "Then God said, it is not good for the man to be alone. I will make him a helper suitable for him. Now out of the ground, the Lord God had formed every beast of the field and every bird of the sky and brought them to the man." Now notice then, the ones that God brings to the man were simply the beasts of the field and the birds of the sky.
1: Okay.
0: So even, it's not every bird. I don't know which exactly are the birds of the sky, but God just brought to the man, especially I think it's interesting, the beasts of the field.
1: Hmm.
0: The field is the place where man would cultivate the ground and where man would shepherd the animals. And so this is a very narrow group of animals, actually. And I like to think of it as the animals that man would deal with, the animals that man would see on virtually a daily basis. So these are the animals that God brought to the man to see what he would call them. And whatever the man called a living creature, that was its name. So where did some of the animals get their names? From Adam. And whether God named some of them and he told them the names of some, or if man just named them all, you know, later, we don't know. But a lot of the animals got their names right there on the sixth day of creation.
1: Now we're going to steer away from questions about animals in general and talk more specifically about dinosaurs.
0: All right, which is a pretty interesting group of animals, especially among kids.
1: Yes. Did the dinosaurs die out during the flood?
0: Easy for you to say.
1: And if so, were people and dinosaurs on this earth at the same time? One more follow-up. And if we were on earth at the same time as dinosaurs, why isn't there more about them in the Bible?
0: All right. Well, first, if I can repeat the question, did the dinosaurs die out during the flood? I'd say that, yeah, for the most part, they died out, but they didn't go extinct. So, you know, I'm making a distinction between dying out. Mm-hmm. You know, obviously, their populations being weaned way, way down.
1: Like animals in general.
0: Right, exactly. Down to just, you know, two of each kind. Yes, they did die out during the flood. And actually, I think we should understand that even though some were on the ark and they tried to repopulate the earth, essentially, they couldn't repopulate the earth. Then they did completely go extinct. the person is asking this question because they said, if so, were people and dinosaurs on the earth at the same time? That comes from our evolutionary influence all around us that says, you know, humans didn't evolve until 60 plus million years after dinosaurs were extinct. Mm-hmm. It's a question that is asked all the time. Were people and dinosaurs together on the earth? The fact of the matter is, though, from a creation perspective, they were on the earth at the same time. They were, in fact, created on the same day, on the sixth day. God created land animals and man. And then finally, when they said, if dinosaurs and people were on the earth at the same time, why isn't there, you know, more about them in the Bible? Well, I think that we have very little information about anything, frankly, before the flood. We've got 11 chapters all the way up to the point of Abraham. And the flood comes along at the sixth chapter of the Bible. So there's just so little. And, you know, frankly, we could wish there was a lot more. There's so little about the history of man before the flood that I don't think it's surprising that there's not a bunch of information about dinosaurs. The only information that we have about dinosaurs in the Bible comes from the account in Job's day when God is describing Behemoth and Leviathan. And frankly, there's some pretty detailed information there about those two creatures, but I can't explain exactly why there isn't more information about dinosaurs and man, except that perhaps, you know, when the Bible was written, dinosaurs weren't that big of an interest. It's more, I think, frankly, from the evolutionary emphasis of our day and this impression that evolutionists try to impose on people that dinosaurs existed millions and millions of years before people, that they've engendered such an interest in dinosaurs. And there is that idea of, since we've never seen them, there's always that curiosity. And they're big and interesting, you know. But we don't really have a good answer for why there isn't any more about dinosaurs and man in the Bible than what we have recorded for us in Job.
1: Well, since you mentioned Job and dinosaurs, our next question, was Job writing about dinosaurs that were still alive or had they already died?
0: Well, you know, that's a good question, because the possibility of God just talking to Job about an ancient creature that no longer existed is plausible. But I would say that because of what God is actually doing there, the reason that he's giving all these examples, starting in Job chapter 38 to Job, as object lessons of the greatness of these things that he created compared to his greatness, I think that we should understand that Job knew what Behemoth was. And he understood that, you know, you aren't going to capture Behemoth. You're going to leave him alone. We should understand that indeed those dinosaurs did live in Job's day. They may have been rare, but Job knew about this creature named Behemoth. And he knew about Leviathan, which was even a more ferocious creature. And as I've mentioned before on this program, I tend to think that, yes, there was this fire-breathing dragon, the known as Leviathan. But more importantly, this creature was a type of the most terrifying creature ever created, and that was Satan himself, Lucifer. And of course, he wasn't created as a sinful being, but he became this fearsome, terrible being that we know as the devil.
1: Okay, steering away from questions about animals to questions about the cosmos, is it not possible for there to be life on another planet when there are billions of galaxies and trillions of stars and a Googleplex of planets?
0: I don't know what a Googleplex is, but first of all, let me say that this idea that there are more planets than stars, and of course, we know that there are more stars than galaxies. Galaxies are made up of billions of stars. But this idea that there are more planets than stars is, frankly, a faulty notion. We do not know that. We know that there are some stars that have some planets circling around them. But our solar system, we should understand, may be virtually unique. There aren't planets around all the stars, at least from what we can tell. Now, it is difficult to detect a planet. We can't see them by any means. Let me point out, though, I'm talking about solar systems outside of our own, of course. But you know, this is something, again, that evolutionists have sort of tried to give the impression that, oh, there are more planets than stars. And so, of course, if there are that many planets out there, some of them must be Earth-like. And so some of them must then have water. And of those planets, then they must have life evolving on them. That is purely speculative, and it really ignores the fact that the conditions that make up Earth in our solar system are fantastically complex, and the odds of these conditions occurring somewhere else are astronomical. So this idea of life being on other planets, is it possible? Frankly, statistically speaking, it isn't likely that there is life on other planets, even though the evolutionists keep trying to act like, well, statistically, it's very likely. It's just the opposite. And so ultimately, you know, we can't know absolutely for certain that there isn't life on other planets because the Bible doesn't say there isn't. But this is what the Bible says. In the beginning, God created the heavens and the earth. And that's not what I say. That's what Scripture says.
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2: At 7, my parents left me and my younger brother with our Italian grandmother who didn't speak English. We lived in a ghetto. Mom and Dad returned when I was 13, the age I began fighting back. Dad was brutal to Mom and us, and I left home at 17 to join the Army. 6 months later, they gave me an honorable discharge, and I began driving a truck cross country. At 19, I met Maria, and we married. After our two sons were born, the responsibility overwhelmed me. I couldn't hold a job and mistreated my wife. I formed motorcycle gangs. Feeling unstable, I checked into a mental hospital, but they couldn't help either. I went back to my sick behavior. At 27, I was so strung out on drugs and violence that our gang shot two men we didn't even know in a neighboring state. We were arrested and extradited, awaiting trial. In jail, I read the Bible and saw that Jesus is real and his promises gave me hope. He saved me, but not my marriage. I was sentenced to prison where I preached to inmates about Christ. Later, I became an evangelist and a pastor, telling others about the joy of salvation, the hope of heaven. Jesus set me free of violence, drugs, and bitterness. He'll do the same for you. I'm Andrew Lombardi. If the Son, therefore, shall make you free, ye shall be free indeed.
1: If you would like to be free from the weight of sin by receiving Jesus Christ as Lord and Savior, or maybe you have questions about it, call 1-888-NEED-HIM right now. 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

0: Ben Page left a pro soccer career to start a youth sports ministry in an inner city neighborhood.
1: I was at a pivotal moment in my life, and I was like, I want that. I want my life to be important for something bigger than myself.
0: It takes a lot of hard work, but Ben is committed to sharing the love of Jesus Christ with his neighbors. Billy Graham explains why that's so important.
2: We might say that Jesus only had two verbs, come to Christ and then go.
0: Jesus wants you to come to him to find his grace, forgiveness, and purpose. But he also wants you to go tell the world about it.
2: You have to take seriously this call, this command. Surrender it all to the Lordship of Christ.
0: Ben found his purpose through a lot of prayer. And if you'd like to pray with someone about where God is leading your life, call us on our 24-hour prayer line. It's 855-255-PRAY. We're the Billy Graham Evangelistic Association.

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1: Christians aren't just nicer people, they are transformed people. 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
2: 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Nature forms us. Sin deforms us. Schools inform us. Prisons reform us. The world conforms us. But Jesus transforms us. He changes us by His power. And that's what the gospel is all about. Christians are not just nicer people. They are transformed.
1: Welcome to Love Worth Finding, featuring insightful lessons and biblical teaching from Pastor Adrian Rogers. Faith has the incredible ability to radically and dramatically change people. In Joshua chapter 2, Rahab, the prostitute, was transformed by faith. She was a Canaanite woman living in spiritual darkness, but after God saved her, she became part of the bloodline of Jesus Christ. Rahab's transformation reveals four things about the power of faith. If you have your Bible, turn to Hebrews chapter 11, look at verse 31, as Adrian Rogers shares part one of Transforming Power of Faith.
2: Take God's Word and find Hebrews chapter 11. We continue our series entitled Champions of Faith. Hebrews chapter 11 is God's Hall of Fame for those champions who are put there because of their faith in Almighty God. And we have enjoyed this series, but today we come to an unusual person that we're going to celebrate and learn from. Would you believe it? She is, at least was, a harlot. What today we would call a streetwalker, a prostitute. And God saved her. God radically, dramatically transformed her. And now she finds her name here, listed in this 11th chapter of the book of Hebrews. I call her the Shady Lady of Jericho. We're going to learn today about the transforming power of faith. Faith has power, incredible power, to radically, dramatically change a prostitute back in that time or in this time. A lady that I know who is a great testimony for the Lord Jesus Christ and one of the finest soul winners in America is named Iris. Iris was a prostitute before Jesus saved her. Iris said this, and has always lingered deep in my heart. She said, "When I learned about the Lord Jesus Christ and someone witnessed to me and led me to Christ," she said, "I got on my knees, a filthy prostitute, and I arose a virgin in the sight of God." Do you believe that is possible? It is absolutely possible. Let me give you a verse of scripture that will back it up beyond the shadow of any doubt. 1 Corinthians chapter 6, verses 9 through 11. Paul says, "Know you not that the unrighteous shall not inherit the kingdom of God? Be not deceived, neither fornicators, nor idolaters, nor adulterers, nor effeminate, nor abusers of themselves with mankind, nor thieves, nor covetous, nor drunkards, nor revilers, nor extortioners shall inherit the kingdom of God." God says, if this is your lifestyle, you're lost and hellbound. But now listen to this. He says in verse 11, "And such were some of you." Not "such are some of you." Did you hear? "Such were some of you, but ye are washed, ye are sanctified, but ye are justified in the name of our Lord Jesus and by the Spirit of our God." Washed, justified, sanctified. No longer a prostitute. Now a saint in the house of God. Thank God for the transforming power of faith. Nature forms us. Sin deforms us. Schools inform us. Prisons reform us. The world conforms us. But Jesus transforms us. He changes us by His power. And that's what the gospel is all about. Christians are not just nicer people. They are transformed. They're absolutely new people. Think about this person, this Rahab, the harlot. We're going to learn later that she was a pagan, living in spiritual darkness. She was a prostitute living in sinful degradation. And she was a Canaanite destined for sure destruction because the judgment of God was upon the city of Jericho where she lived. And yet God saved this woman. And would you believe she's listed here in the Word of God as one of the heroes of the faith, a champion of faith? Rahab delivered from judgment. Rahab became the great, great grandmother of King David. She married one of the princes of Israel. She is a part of the bloodline of our Savior. This woman who was a harlot, no longer a child of hell, a citizen of heaven, not walking the back streets of Jericho, but now she's walking the streets of gold in heaven. How did it happen? It is the transforming power of faith. And by the way, in order to understand all of this, you've got to go back to the book of Joshua chapter 2. So just turn left in your Bible and keep going for a long time, and you'll come to the book of Joshua, somewhat near the front of the Old Testament. Joshua chapter 2, we're going to find the story. I want to give you the background. The children of Israel have come out of the land of bondage, out of the land of Egypt, and now they are right on the threshold of Canaan. Only the River Jordan stands between them and the Promised Land. General Joshua wants to know what is on the other side of the river, so he sends out some special operational forces to go across and to reconnoiter and to spy. He takes some men, we call them today spies, they went over to spy out the land. And they cross Jordan and go into Jericho, which was the first formidable city there. Jericho, great in antiquity, one of the oldest cities on the face of the earth, and great in iniquity. And God was going to destroy Jericho and bring judgment upon Jericho. And so they go to Jericho and they end up there seeking refuge in the house of Rahab, who, as we have learned, was a harlot. Now, I want you to see four things that God did to transform this woman. The first thing I want you to see is what I'm going to call the confronting power of the providence of God. Look, if you will, in verse 1. And Joshua, the son of Nun, sent out of Shittim two men to spy secretly, saying, "Go view the land, even Jericho." And they went and came into an harlot's house named Rahab and lodged there. All right, now look, if you will, in verse 4. And the woman took the two men and hid them and said thus, "There came men unto me, but I wist not and knew not whence they were." Now, Joshua says, go spy out the land. They come to a particular house. Here's the question I have for you. Was that by mere chance? Was that a coincidence? Was it happenstance? No, it was the will of God, and it was the providence of God. And as you read the story, you're going to find out that the hand of God is here providentially working. Adrian, why do you say that? Well, first of all, this woman was under deep, deep conviction. There's no doubt about it, as she had a heart hungry to know God. And also, the Bible teaches that these men who came to her were messengers. I'll talk about that later on. But we're going to see that it was not mere chance that brought these men to the house of Rahab. It was the providence of God. Now, let me tell you how the providence of God works. God works on both sides of the equation. God will find a person whose heart is tender, a person who wants to know God, a person under conviction, a person seeking God. And God will take a witness, a messenger, a soul winner, and work in that person's heart as well as He works in this person's heart. And then God gets the two together. We call that divine providence. The Bible is full of all of those kind of stories. For example, the Bible tells over in the New Testament about Philip, who was a deacon. He was down in Samaria preaching in a revival crusade, and God was doing great wonders and works. But God, by the Holy Spirit, said to Philip, "Philip, I want you to leave Samaria, and I want you to go down toward the Mediterranean, toward the land of Gaza, and there I want you to go." He went under sealed orders, not really wondering why he went. And when we got down there in the desert, there is a man of great authority, great wealth, and great prestige and influence. He's riding in a chariot. He is the treasurer of the nation of Ethiopia. and he had been to Jerusalem to worship, and now he's returning back to North Africa. He had been to the most religious city on the face of the earth seeking God, but the wells of religion were dry. Would you believe he's reading the prophet Isaiah? And God says to Philip, go join yourself to that chariot. Now Philip had to run. Here was an opportunity on wheels. And Philip made haste and joined this man and witnessed to him. And this man got saved. Tradition tells us that this treasurer was the one that opened up North Africa to the gospel. I want to ask you a question. Was that mere chance? No, that was providence. You read about the Lord Jesus Christ making a journey, and the Bible says that Jesus said, I must needs go through Samaria. Was that geographical? No, the easier way was another way. Why did he take that mountainous route, and why did he take the route that would go through a hostile city? Because there was that Samaritan woman there whose heart was so hungry. She wanted to know the Lord Jesus Christ. Jesus met her, shared with her. She brought revival to the city of Samaria. She also, most likely, was a fallen woman, as you read the context there. Do you think that was by happenstance? Do you think it was by happenstance that Paul met Lydia there by the river and opened up the city of Philippi to the gospel of our Lord and Savior, Jesus Christ? Do you think it was just by happenstance that there was a soldier named Cornelius, a Roman army officer? The Bible says that his heart was hungry to know God, and God took Simon Peter, the apostle who was full of prejudice and didn't want to have anything to do with the Gentiles, and God worked on Simon Peter, and God sent an angel to Cornelius, and God got the two together, and Cornelius got saved. Happenstance? The providence of God. God works on both sides of the equation. I was with a friend. We went out soul winning. We had an address. We got as lost as a goose in a snowstorm. We could not find the address. We went round and round. Finally, we ended up, it seemed like we were almost in a pasture. We went out down a dirt road and came to a little cottage. I didn't even know that there'd be a house like that in the great city of Jacksonville. It was a one-room house, unpainted weatherboarding, and the car just came up there in the front, nowhere else to go except just turn around and go backward. No other road. It was just there at the end. We said, well, our time is gone. We've got to go back to the meeting. Let's just witness here, whoever is there. We went and knocked on the door. An old man came. His name was Mr. Pugh. Had white beard, kind of hunkered over like this, very much up in years. We said, may we talk to you about Jesus? He said, certainly. Mr. Pugh, are you saved? He said, no. Well, do you know how to be saved? He said, my father was a preacher. I said, your father's a preacher and you're not saved? He said, no. Do you want to be saved? Yes. When are you going to be saved? One of these days. Mr. Pugh, you're not getting any younger. Would you like to be saved? Oh, he said, if only knew how. We went in there and shared with that man a little one room. The kitchen was in there. The bed was in there. Just one room. I remember kneeling by that bed with Mr. Pugh. And he wept and sobbed and wept. I thought he would shake the house down as he prayed and gave his heart to Jesus Christ. Do you think it was just by accident that we got lost? No, because we were being guided. It's the providence of God. Now, let me tell you how God works. God works on both sides of the equation. God finds somebody whose heart is tender and ready toward him. God gets a soul winner who's moving in the stream of the Spirit, and God gets the two together. Out yonder in our city, God is preparing the hearts of many. And when you're in the stream of the Spirit, ready and available, you might be surprised how God would use you. You see, Manly Beasley used to preach here. Many of you remember Manly Beasley. He's a dear man of God, a great man of faith. Manly used to say, you get right with God, you have to backslide to keep from winning souls. God is looking for people whose hearts are tender, people that he can guide and steer, people who are hungry to know the Lord. It's the providence of God. Do you think it is by happenstance that you're here today? I don't think so. God wants you saved. The providence of God that confronted her. That's the first thing. Now here's the second thing I want you to see, and that is the Spirit of God that convicted her. This woman is under great conviction. Now, the question is this, how did this pagan Canaanite woman, how did this prostitute get under such great conviction? Well, it's quite easy to see. Let's look, if we will, in verse 9. And she said unto the men, that is these spies who found their lodging there at her house, she said unto the men, I know that the Lord hath given you the land. Now I want you to notice the conviction she's under. I know that the Lord hath given you the land, and that your terror is fallen upon us, and that all the inhabitants of the land faint because of you. For we have heard how the Lord dried up the water of the Red Sea for you when he came out of Egypt, what ye did unto the two kings of the Amorites that were on the other side of Jordan, Sihon and Og, whom ye utterly destroyed. And as soon as we had heard these things, our hearts did melt, neither did there remain any more courage in any man because of you. Now watch your conviction now. For the Lord your God, he is God in heaven above and in earth beneath. What a statement. God, he is God in heaven and earth. He is the God of might, the God of miracle, the God of power. How did this woman know this? Because she said, we have seen what God has done for his people. We've seen how God opened the Red Sea. We've seen how God piled victory upon victory. We have heard what God is doing for you. What convicts people? How does the Holy Spirit of God do it? He doesn't do it in abstraction. He does it through people who are living and walking in victory. Now here's the big question. Would anybody fall under conviction because of your life? Would anybody say, I know that there's a God because I can see what he's done for you. I can see what he's done for you. I can see what he's done for that church. I know that there is something about your life that is inexplicable, unexplainable, apart from the hand of Almighty God. What is there about your life that makes you different from your neighbor? What is there about you that cannot be explained apart from God? The only right that we have to ask anybody to believe anything we say is that they see in us something that is different. You see, folks, we are witnesses. But not only are we witnesses, we're part of the evidence. We're part of the evidence. Why should a person say, you want me to be like you? It's made no difference in you. Why should I believe in your God? I can't see any difference in you. On the day of Pentecost, back over in the New Testament now, the early church was coming together. It's the birthday of the church, the day of Pentecost. The Holy Spirit has come with mighty signs and wonders. There is an indoor cyclone that fills the house like a mighty rushing wind. The people begin to speak in languages they had never learned. And the Bible says that those people, unsaved people there, were amazed. And they said, what does this mean? What meaneth this? And then, in a few more verses, they ask this question. What must we do? What must we do? Two questions. Question number one, what does this mean? Question number two, what must we do? May I submit to you that the problem in the modern church is we're trying to get them to ask the second question before they've ever asked the first one. I want them to look at your life, my life, and say, what does that mean? I can't understand. This is amazing. We ought to be living amazing lives. When we begin to live amazing lives, people will be asking, what must we do, right? How did the Holy Spirit of God convict her? Well, she saw what God had done in the heart and lives of his people. Now, there was the confronting power of the providence of God. There's the convicting power of the Spirit of God. Now, I want you to notice, thirdly, the confirming power of the Word of God. Because people are not going to be saved apart from the Word of God, no matter how you live. They can see the power of God in your life, but they still need a word from God. Now continue to listen in Joshua chapter 2, verse 11. And as soon as we heard these things, what did she hear? She'd heard what God had done for his people. Our hearts did melt. Neither did there remain any more courage in any man because of you. For the Lord your God, he is God in heaven above and in earth beneath. Now therefore, I pray you, swear unto me by the Lord, since I have showed you kindness, that ye will also show kindness unto my father's house and give me a true token. That is, show me grace, kindness, and give me a token of it. and that ye will save alive my father and my mother and my brethren and my sisters and all that they have, and deliver our lives from death. And the men answered her, our life for yours, if ye utter not this business. That is, if you do not disclose that we're here, we will lay down our lives for you if necessary, our life for yours, if you utter not this our business. And it shall be that when the Lord hath given us the land, that we will deal kindly and truly with thee. Now, skip on down to verse 21. And here's the key. And she said, according unto your words. Now underscore that. According unto your words, so be it. And she sent them away, and they departed, and she bound the scarlet line or cord in the window. Now you say, Pastor Rogers, was this just a conversation? No. It was a message from Almighty God. How can you be so certain? Well, put in your margin James 2, verse 25. Likewise also was not Rahab the harlot justified by works when she had received the messengers. Now they're not called spies. They're called messengers. They were there with the word of God. She received the messengers. And again, verse 21, according to your words. These men were speaking to her the word of God. They were divinely appointed by providence to bring to this woman the word of God. You say, Pastor, are you certain that she was convinced by the word? Absolutely. Because the Bible says in Hebrews chapter 10, verse 17, faith cometh by hearing, and hearing by the word of God. You cannot have faith until you get a word from God. You might as well try to ice skate on hot water as to have faith without hearing from God. Here was a woman confronted by the providence of God, convicted by the Spirit of God, and confirmed by the word of God. Now, she believed. Well, in order to believe, you have to have something to believe. Hebrews 11, verse 31, by faith, the harlot Rahab perished not with them that believed not. She was confirmed by the word. She did believe.
3: 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But maybe today you have questions regarding your faith in Jesus. 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
2: My stepmother hated me and put me in a youth home for 2 years when I was seven. The real abuse started when I returned home. She made me stand in a corner all day. She left me alone with a German Shepherd dog that was vicious and frightened me to death. She told lies to my father so he would beat me when he came home. At 13, I began seeing a psychiatrist, and when I confided in him about the abuse, he told my stepmother. She waited a week until my bruises were gone, then put me in a mental hospital. There, for the first time, I experienced kindness. The doctor suspected abuse, and when I felt safe enough to tell the truth, they let me stay 6 months and then sent me to a Christian youth home, far from my parents. Sometimes

0: therefore shall make you free, you shall be free indeed.
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0: That's how a lot of people feel about 2020. They can't wait for it to be over. It's been a year filled with heartbreak, turmoil, and anxiety.
1: The whole world is looking for peace at this moment. The big word in the world is peace, peace, peace.
0: That was Billy Graham nearly 50 years ago. 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But the need for peace, inner peace, continues.
1: Everybody crying for peace, but they cannot find peace. And many of you ask the question, is there hope for me?
0: Yes, there is hope for you. Peace is possible.
1: There's only one person that can bring peace to this world. Total, forever peace. And that's Jesus Christ. There is no peace outside of Christ. And we are restless till we find our peace in Him.
0: Are you ready to discover the peace that Jesus offers? We'd like to show you how. Visit findpeacewithgod.net. And it's from the Billy Graham Evangelistic Association.

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1: Mine was a godly home with church every Sunday, until I hit the eighth grade and discovered alcohol. The next year I discovered pot and told my parents I was through with church. My friends and their values were changing me, and I began doing things I'd never done before. Lying to my parents, sneaking out at midnight, listening to music that glorified Satan, getting drunk, and skipping school. My older brother in college was nothing like me. He loved the Lord. He came home unexpectedly while my parents were gone for a week, and I was throwing a wild party for my friends. But my brother and his friend didn't give me a hard time. They just sat and discussed sin and God's plan of salvation through Jesus. I saw how hypocritical my so-called friends were. I let a friend drive my parents' car, and he wrecked it. Then I got stoned and damaged my dad's truck. Somehow, that incident triggered deep remorse in my soul. I sat in my room and saw how wicked I'd become. I told Dad the truth, that I wanted the peace with God my brother had. My brother's friend came to the house and explained the way of salvation, that God was in Christ reconciling the world to himself. I prayed to receive Christ that day. What a change he made in me. I'm Ken Christenberry. Jesus cleanses and forgives, and he gives you the power to say no to sin. That's real freedom. If the Son, therefore, shall make you free, you shall be free indeed.
0: If you would like to be free from the weight of sin by receiving Jesus Christ as Lord and Savior, or maybe you have questions about it, call 1-888-NEED-HIM right now. Free Indeed is a production of Pacific Garden Mission, 1458 South Canal Street, Chicago, Illinois, 60607. 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